community. That reminds me, Wednesday the 17th of June is our Radio Fun Day for the Anarchist World this week. I'm going to attempt, and the key word is attempt, to raise $20,000, a minuscule amount. I mean, Gina wouldn't even miss it. You know, she'd raise that in 1 second. Instead of giving it to poor old Divided Nation, maybe she'd give it to 3CR, but different realities. So, Radiophon, 17th of June. You can donate right now if you go to the 3CR website. If you're not computer literate, ring 9419 8377 and donate right now. So $20,000 is what we're aiming to raise to keep 3CR on air and on its 50th birthday. And don't forget the 50th birthday party for 3CR, which will be at the Collingwood Town Hall, which is in Abbotsford, from 11 a.m. to 4 p.m. on Saturday, the 4th of July, the 250th anniversary of the creation of the United States of America. So if you don't want to watch a bit of cage fighting on the White House lawns, come along to the 3CR community gathering. I call it a birthday party, and dress appropriately. The sacred cows have wandered in. They're laughing at me. They said, "You'll never raise $20,000 for the Radiophon." And I say, people need a tax deduction.

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My name's Kieran. I'm going to be your host for today. Uncle Robbie is actually down at the court at the moment, down in the city, challenging the king for genocide in the courts down there today. So if you are around the city at the moment, if you know you've maybe you're working in the city or you've got an appointment or, you know, whatever it may be, head on down to the courthouse there if you've got the capacity to go down and show your support. It's been really great down there this morning. There's been quite a few people down there. I think the gallery is actually nearly packed out, which is really great to see. You know, great to see all that support. And, you know, having all that support, it also puts a bit of pressure on the judge as well to, you know, actually hear the case properly and to, you know, give it the attention that it rightfully deserves. So yeah, if you're around the city, head on down there. Depending on how it all goes today, and you know, depending on what time they wrap up and stuff, we might try and aim to do a cross either to Uncle Robbie or to one of the other guys from Crime Scene Australia who are down there at the moment, just to hear a bit about how it's all going, get some updates, and you know, see what's happening down there. But we're going to start off with a song, though. This one's actually an Angolan singer. This song's called Ua, and the artist is Pongo.

we non-Aboriginal Australians should perhaps remind ourselves that Australia once reached out for us.

if it isn't reasonable to say that if we can build a prosperous, remarkable, harmonious, multicultural society in Australia, surely we can find just solutions to the problems which beset the first Australians

0: That was the Treaty remix by Yoffa Indie and a few others. I'm going to play some interviews in a minute. Before I do that, though, I just wanted to remind listeners that next week is Radiophon week here at FreeCR. So if you don't know what Radiophon is, I suppose I should explain a little bit about why Radiophon happens in the first place. So FreeCR is a community-funded and a community-ran and operated radio station. In fact, FreeCR was the first community-funded and community-managed radio station in so-called Australia. It'll be FreeCR's 50th anniversary, actually, this year. I believe it's actually this month or next month, the 50th anniversary. Back to Radiophon. So, you know, being community funded, it means that, of course, you know, we have to reach out to the community to help with funding so that FreeCR can stay on the air for another year. There's quite a lot of expenses that go into running a radio station. You know, there's all of the licensing and permits and whatever else. But there's also like all of your background maintenance and stuff. Like, you know, there's radio towers that need to be serviced and maintained. There's all the paneling equipment and studio equipment, and there's also, you know, the staff that keep FreeCR running. So, you know, our program managers, for example, and coordinators and, you know, treasurers and whatever else, all the people that work behind the scenes to ensure that FreeCR can keep going. You know, there's all the bills, like the electricity and water and rates and whatever else. You know, there's quite a lot of expenses that go into keeping FreeCR on the air. Now, being a community-funded radio station, it means that we do need the community to reach into their pockets to help us keep FreeCR on the air for another year. But the flip side of that is it also means that FreeCR can be the radical radio station that it is. You know, because they don't receive corporate funding, and, you know, because they don't do corporate ads and receive all of these bigger grants and whatever else from these larger players, it means that FreeCR can be more independent in its voice. You know, as soon as you start taking payments and funds and grants and whatever else from corporations and from, you know, big government sectors and wherever else it may be, they start to have a influence on what you can and cannot say and talk about and do on radio. But because FreeCR does stay community funded, it means that we are accountable to the community. We're not accountable to these businesses that might want to put ads on radio, or, you know, we're not accountable to big corporate donors and funders or whoever else it may be. So we can actually get on here and we can have the uncomfortable conversations. We can say the hard truths. We can, you know, talk about the stuff that you wouldn't otherwise hear on other radio stations because of that community funding. Now, each year we have an event called Radiophon, where we look to raise enough funds to keep FreeCR on the air for another year. This year, the target is $300,000. You know, quite a lot of money, but at the same time, you know, not really that much money. If we get enough people out in the community just giving, you know, a couple of dollars each, it's quite easy to meet those targets. And, you know, as I mentioned before, there's so many behind-the-scenes expenses that actually go into being able to run this radio station. Another reason why you should actually donate is it's not just a radio station. FreeCR is, you know, a very important community hub as well for quite a lot of organizers and activists in this city. You know, quite a lot of organizers and activists, they've got various different relationships with FreeCR, which, you know, means they can come in and they can do stuff like organize podcasts to talk about their issues, or, you know, they can access stuff like the computer or the meeting room or whatever else it may be. It's, you know, it's provides quite a lot of services beyond just the radio. So yeah, definitely do donate next week. We'll be spruiking Radiophon or next week on the episode. As a part of that, we're going to play some of the old interviews that are some of our favorite interviews from over the past year, and you know, play some of our favorite songs and hear from some of the listeners as well. We'll be encouraging listeners to message in or to call in and to tell us why they listen to FreeCR, you know, why they think that people should donate and whatever else. And so join us next week for that Radiophon event. But in the theme of playing some interviews, I've actually got some interviews here from a panel that happened last year, Our Land, Our Law, was the name and theme of the panel. I'm going to play some of the recordings from that panel.
1: Before I say anything, though, I just want to say that I'm really honoured to be amongst such staunch matriarchs, particularly, and Nan, who's 90. That's where we learnt it from, Ayel. And thank you, Arnie, for acknowledging Nan Elmer, because Nan's as staunch as they come, and I wouldn't be sitting here if it wasn't for Nan. And you, of course, Uncle Rob, because I didn't graduate high school. I graduated Gertrude Street at the Koori Information Centre. So my evidence, I suppose, is all of the legislation that they impose in this colony against our people. The fact that Labor and the Coalition are complicit in the ongoing genocide of our people. And, you know, I put in a bill to remove the fiat of the Attorney General, which is what all colonisers have done around the world. Yes, we have a genocide convention. Yes, this country is signed up to the genocide convention. But there is a clause in that convention that says the Attorney General will decide who puts a case of genocide in the courts and who doesn't. Same with England, same with New Zealand and Canada. All the colonised countries have got this one little Attorney General's fiat. So I put in a bill to change that, to have that overturned, remove his power, or her power now, because it's a woman, Michelle Rowlands, if you want to email her and tell her that she's also complicit, even though she's, you know, a black woman, she's still complicit. And so that got voted down. Only the Greens and myself voted for that piece, and Fatima Payman voted for that piece of legislation, because that would have enabled so many genocides to be heard, not only the genocide against our people, but Palestine, Kanaki, West Papua, and now Sudan. So unfortunately, that's the case. And I'm about to put in a package, a red lines package of bills that are relating to the ongoing genocide and looking at ways that we can stop weapons coming out of this country and contributing to the genocide across the world, particularly in Palestine right now. So that will be coming in the start of Parliament next year, which is February, and there's a whole range of components to that package. That's why it's called a package. There's four elements to that package. I can't roll them off the top of my head. I've been in estimates all day, which is another colonial process that denies our rights, questioning the Attorney General's department on why they won't implement the recommendations to the Royal Commission into Aboriginal Deaths in Custody. There's always an excuse, and they continue to fund the police to commit the genocide. So one of my questions today is why are you given $220 million to the Northern Territory Police out of Closing the Gap money? And that was because, you know, it's to keep communities safer. I got told to take my earrings off, which I only wore for this event, how I got dressed today, but I just happened to do the estimates as well and was told that it's not appropriate because they could see "Not My King" written on my earrings, which a young Aboriginal woman made for me, you know. So I had to change them, put other ones on, snakes I put on. And then had to put these back on to come here. But yeah, I mean, I've got so many examples of the ongoing genocide. And what I did by yelling at the king that day is what my ancestors would have done and what my matriarchs would have done. And I had matriarchs around the country saying, the only thing I was disappointed about is that I wasn't there to do it with you. So I'll continue that pressure. And I want to give the microphone back to my old people. Thank you.

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Deprivation's in detention. Deprivation, starvation, dehumanization, race hatred indoctrination. Compounds, jails, mission stations, reservations, concentration, intimidation, provocation, criminalization, deaths in custody, stolen generations, mental harm, torture, thirst prevention, alcohol infusion, drugs of addiction, parasitic welfare infections, dumbed down education, we're Holocaust survivors, revolutions.

0: That was Naming and Blaming by the Public Opinion Afro Orchestra. I'm going to go to another quick skip it from the Our Land, Our Law panel. This is Professor Irene Watson, who is one of the great legal minds of our people. She's a professor in law. I'm not sure exactly what kind of law, unfortunately, but she's quite well distinguished in her field though. Listen to what she's got to say.
1: Matukaro, and special matukaro to Ani Alma, who was the main reason why I come, was the opportunity to be able to sit next to her spark. And to begin with, to listening to the hopelessness, or it could be one word, of where we're standing, and that statement of never give up. I look at Ani Alma and I think she's iconic. And to think of all of the stories of our old people, so many of them being so much the same story, and never give up, and comes out tonight and is with us, is such a big gift for me. So never give up. And when we're looking at where to from here, we stand and we build upon giants that come before us. So that's the future I see, that it's filled with hope. And there's lots of opportunities in the face of the impossible global space that we look out at each day. And when we come back to our story, the story of big trauma, the trauma of genocide, and nowhere for that to be heard or enabled or even engaged with, is the ongoing trauma, the ongoing, Robbie has always well said, the genocide itself and the different pieces that come with that. We talk about genocide, but there's all the different, there's genocide, sits with ecocide. And when we talk about genocide and the very limits of that in terms of Western jurisprudence, what that, you know, the murder, the intentional murder, the eradication of peoples is just focusing on human beings. But the bigger part of that picture is our connection to country, to land, which has its own speaking voice, has its own sovereignty, and our connected collaborative sovereignty with each other and country. So there's the piece on ecocide. There's the Terra Nullius story of the juricide, the killing of law. I mean, so what I'm just painting a bit of a picture here that we can talk about genocide, but the story is much bigger. You know, linguicide, the eradication of our languages. Deliberate, intentional. Epistemicide, our knowledge systems, our very way of being, our ontologies, our philosophies. And, you know, we're in this ongoing battle of this idea of equality. I'm not interested, myself and a lot of my old people have never been interested in equality with the Western jurisprudential property law, property ownership, control, enslavement of country. We have a much bigger idea of what our connection to country is. So we think about genocide and the stories and the impossibility of even being able to sit and have justice, hear these stories, is even bigger than that. There's all of

0: all of the other pieces that go with that, of the damage and the destruction, not only of peoples, but our connections, our way of being, our the way that we see the future, and the old people saw the future, and our connections, that the way we are reduced to not even be able to grow our children with that knowledge is one of the things that makes me very sad, to see our grandchildren growing up in this globalised disorder, and we're denied to practice and to be and to teach our kids to take responsibility as Aboriginal peoples to live healthy lives. These are the things that we're here for, and we're denied. So the picture of genocide is a big one. The injustice of not being able to have that heard because of positivism, black letter law, you know, wrangling with the rules of what's allowed, as Lydia mentioned. You know, we've got to have the Attorney General tick the box before they unpadlock the gate so that you can even enter to be heard, is a travesty, is a sham, is genocide in itself. There's nowhere to speak of this. But people like Robbie and others and all those that have supported and worked with have never given up in the spirit of the old people. So what is to be done? Number one, never give up. We're banging against those gates that are padlocked alone. We are who we are, the First Peoples, always was, always will be, but more than the First Peoples, we are peoples who are evidence of the first, and I've said this before, I keep saying it until we get heard, evidence of the first internations engagement of nations across the country. So to be denied by a racist doctrine such as Terra Nullius, to be denied to be peoples without, deemed to be without any legal capacity, without any laws, without the capacity to enter into legal relationships, etc., etc., is itself a juricide, a denial of our rightful legal position. When I talk about the ancient model that we come from and that still lives in this country, and that of when you think about globalization and you think about what is here and what exists, the hundreds of different languages, the hundreds of different legal systems, the hundreds of different relationships. And if we have been here, as we say, for more than 65,000 years, and we still can look at each other and greet each other from the different nations that we're coming from, there's nowhere else on the planet, I'd like to hear if there is, that can compare to that level of governance. Where else in the world, in ancient histories, are there over 500 different nations that have kept peace? We kept the peace in this country for all of that time. The evidence is in the languages, in the songlines, in the territorial connections that we have to country, to our capacity to keep the peace and relationships with each other, the respect, that there were no invasions or stealing of other people's land. And that's the depth of the ontological, philosophical ways of First Peoples in this country. So the first thing is what's to be done is, and I'm repeating myself and many of us are repeating ourselves, is that the very principle of terra nullius has to be realised in the way it has been applied to this country. It's not only a lie, it's a travesty, it's a sham, it's a juricide, it's a crime, an international law crime against humanity. But when you put it in a global context of who we are and what has happened in just 200 years and the story that is now told, the myth, the colonial myth of terra nullius itself, and to be reduced by the racism of terra nullius, it's clear to me that what is to be done is to never ever forget our history, because that is a big part of the story of this place. We can never ever forget that history, and all peoples who come to this place should know and should honour those facts. This is not storytelling, it's not a position, it's a fact. That's the diversity of this country, and the level of genocide and the arrogance and the racism where we're, as warriors like Robbie have, fighting in these colonial courts, and the racism of their rules and regulations to not even hear who we are, to not even have the integrity to admit that this continent is one of the most racist places in its treatment of human beings on this planet. And for us to continue to claw back a space to be even able to have a conversation and having to tell our stories over and over again. You know, the cattle being driven in, the murderous drive into our people's camps, goes on and on and on, that we are subjected to having to tell these stories. I mean, think about it. Think about that position. So what is to be done? Never give up. We keep going. But it's a travesty. It's a genocidal process in itself that we are subjected to this position, that we're served up policy after policy, and we engage for the very reason of enabling our peoples to put food on the table, to survive, to endure the history of the violence of all of the places we've been subjected to. So we never give up. But is there an alternative? You know, we're going to keep hammering away in the colonial courts, whether they're domestic or international. But one thing we need to do is to have a space that honours with integrity our voices, where we can freely tell those stories. But what jurisdiction will that be? You know, even if we get a friendly state that supports an application before the International Court of Justice. And I'm not saying we not do it or we do it. I mean, they're the options. There are some international options. There are also options where we can, at a domestic level and at an international level, assert and affirm our own sovereignty and jurisdiction, but it would be would be a plan. It would at least be a respectful space. Will it work? What works? I'm not sure to go on. I feel like I'm rambling here. I got off on... the point I'm making is that whatever we do, it has to be... and it won't be. It has to be respectful of who we are. It has to fully, completely reject terra nullius. You know, we're stuck with Mabo. We're stuck with the High Court decision in Mabo. You know, and that's what we're dealing with. A court system that says, what did it say in Mabo? That we'll reject it, but we're not going to reject it really, because the entire colonial foundation will be will unfold. The scaffolding of the colonial foundation will come tumbling down. But we have the spin, and the spin is that we've rejected it and we've created native title, so all good. We know it's not all good. 30 years later, no good at all. It's drawn us, assimilated, again, another form of genocide. I've argued that native title itself is an ingenious colonial tool of genocide. It's big thief, look good. You know, I mean, it's colonial spin, very powerful. Look good while you...
1: That's so funny. I thought we might have a chance with Whitlam to get land rights, and said we got native title, which was a death blow to me anyway, as a person. It was a death, because it only made us tick boxes again. And that's all we've been doing, is ticking boxes, and our own people turning against one another under that system of organisations. And, you know, you can see it, particularly in the Victoria and South Australia and Western, how it's caused strife with people who were turned against one another because of their organisations now. So you lost a big fight there, because we were trying to win a war or win some sort of type thing, which we never ever, we've always won our war because they never beat us yet. They have to kill us. But I just feel that when I hear you talking and the what finally comes out, where are our grandchildren going to stand in the future? Are we assimilated? Are we, and under the assimilation program, I mean, it's still there, isn't it? It hasn't been cast out, has it? Assimilation, the half-caste act. While they're there, what are we going to do?
2: Even the Labor senators, they're all assimilated.
1: I haven't got no respect for the Parliament, actually. I'm sorry, Liz.
0: I think the language just changes. You know, they call it native title, but it's a form of assimilating First Peoples' high-level connection to country into a capitalist property system where it serves the purpose, the corporate service of providing a manufactured consent. Because when they come here to strip the earth bare and do what they do, behind the scenes they're asking questions like, how do we deal with the natives? Well, native title was a very clever resolution of that problem. It manufactures consent, it sets up just have a look at the way the whole process, the ILUAs, the agreements work. They don't constitute Aboriginal consent from an Aboriginal way of being and doing business. you know, we and also, you know, talking earlier, did the people have the authority to consent? And this is where the West is slowly learning from Aboriginal peoples that country itself has a voice, you know, and this is being in this sort of Western, you know, the epistemicide, killing of our way of knowing and thinking. You take that away, and colonialism and capitalism has the free go it's had, because from the way I know our way, we can't ever consent to what's coming in our territories, rare earth mining, for example. We can't agree to that. I don't have the authority. That's the authority of the country. And, you know, that's an idea that Western jurisprudence, Western peoples, Western societies doesn't understand. And that's where they label us as the native, as the primitive, because it's deemed a primitive, native, savage idea. So this is the decolonial work we need to do. Every one of us needs to rethink how we think about this stuff and reposition. I'm not about, you know, a hierarchical, or maybe I am, a hierarchical reordering of the genius of First Peoples and the reversing from assimilation. We need to be thinking about aboriginalising all of these spaces. If we were clever and smart, which I think I'm clever and smart, that's where the energy should be going, into aboriginalising, quick, fast, now, and work it out. Everyone's got to work out what that means, because we all know, or we all should know, that the trajectory we're on is not only a genocide of us and all the categories of that, this is a planetary. Nothing new, we all know, but we're all sitting and everyone's asleep. And we need the spark of Ani Alma to wake up quick, because there's not much time left.
3: That was Auntie/Professor Irene Watson. And, you know, at the end there, she actually, like, talks about a really great point, which is something that I myself have talked about a fair bit with others, but about the whole, you know, indigenizing the settler population here. Now, you know, at the end of the day, when you consider Australia and you consider the population here, in particular, you know, the way that people migrate to Australia, there is a political and social and legal expectation that arrivals to this continent will essentially, you know, assimilate into that Australian identity. They will, to some extent, you know, don't get me wrong, Australia claims to be a multicultural society, and, you know, I suppose in some regards, you could argue that it is, but, you know, for the most part, people are expected to, you know, essentially assimilate into the Australian identity and Australian values, you know, whether that be, you know, being able to take these citizenship tests in English and, you know a bit of the history and a bit of the so-called culture and whatever else, you know, it's an expectation that exists. But what actually needs to be happening is, it needs to go, you know, it needs to be a different identity that people are looking to assimilate into, which is that Indigenous identity. You know, people, don't get me wrong, I'm not saying that settlers should start claiming to be Indigenous, or, you know, that they will ever become Indigenous. I'm not saying that at all. But what I'm saying is that there needs to be a degree to which arrivals on this continent look at actually adopting the Indigenous values and morals and ethics that guided the landscape here for tens, if not hundreds of thousands of years. Because without doing such, you know, we are headed towards our destruction. We are currently living through the sixth mass extinction right now. You know, when we look at the rates of extinction of plants and animals, and we look at the other devastation that's happening right across the world in terms of climate and ecosystems and you know, water viability and soil viability and all of these other things. You know, we see that we are headed towards absolute destruction, that we are currently living through the sixth major extinction. You know, the previous major extinction being the asteroid that wiped out the dinosaurs and something like 90% of all plant and animal species on Earth. You know, that's what we're living through now. We're living through another one of these scenarios. The only difference is the asteroid was a relatively quick event, you know, an asteroid smashing into Earth at however many thousands of kilometers an hour and, you know, throwing up all this dust and sending out these big heat waves and, you know, mass extinction happening essentially within hours and days and weeks, whereas now we're looking at it as a more drawn out process over months and years. You know, I'm not talking about decades though, I am just talking about years, not decades. But, you know, it is a much more drawn out process. So I suppose for many people, it's not as visually there in their face. You know, it's not like they're watching a giant wall of fire come along and destroy all the trees and animals and whatever else in its pathway. Instead, it's a very much more drawn out process. But in order to reverse these processes and to stop these processes where they are currently at, in order to have any kind of future here on this planet, we need to be adopting values that are more aligned with sustainability, that are more aligned with, you know, kinship and caring for the Earth, as opposed to looking at it as a resource to be, you know, profited from and extracted and whatever else. So yeah, what I'm getting at with all this is, you know, we really need to look at ways in which non-Indigenous people on this continent can start actually, you know, paying service to their local Indigenous nations and culture, and can start looking to actually integrate into those societies as opposed to this colonial Australian national identity that currently exists. Yeah, it's something that, you know, don't get me wrong, I don't have clear answers for it. It's not necessarily a very simple process. You know, it's no doubt going to be a very complicated, long process, and, you know, something that will need to adapt and evolve and change as, you know, issues come up and as things work or don't work. But it's something that we really need to start looking at doing. So on that note as well, you know, I often encourage a lot of non-Indigenous people, those who would consider themselves to be allies or supporters or, you know, whatever other label they might assign themselves. You know, I encourage these people to actually go and engage with their local Indigenous community and nation, and to do it in a similar way to what you would the Australian colonial government and colonial identity. You know what I mean? Perfect example is stuff like, where do your resources go? You know, you pay taxes and you pay land rates to these colonial occupiers, but do you pay taxes or land rates or rent to the Indigenous nations that you occupy? You know, do you contribute to their community endeavours and community goals and wishes? Do you you know, go and get involved with community events and offer up your labor and your time and your money and, you know, whatever other resources you might have? You know, are you trying to learn local stories? Are you trying to engage with local language place names and, you know, trying to engage with local food systems and local culture and customs and stuff like that? If not, why not? You know, these are some of the first foundational steps. You know, if we're going to ever get to a point where people are living more sustainably and more in tune with the earth and the environment and climate and whatever else, you know, you need to make those basic steps first, which is stuff like learning about your local ecosystem, learning the local names for plants and animals and locations, you know, learning how the local mob survived there for thousands of years. You know, what sort of agriculture did they have? What sort of food processes did they have, and, you know, what other processes did they engage with? Go and learn these things. Go and engage with your local First Nations community and do your part to aid their endeavors. I'm going to go to a few more songs. We're coming up to 12 o'clock. You're listening to, technically you're listening to Bundra's Fire at the moment, but about to go to Yellerman in the next 2 minutes or so. My name's Kieran. I'm in for Uncle Robbie today, who is actually currently down at the Supreme Court appealing the decision that was made by the county court in regards to prosecuting genocide here in so-called Australia. I was tuned into it a bit earlier today, but you can, if you're interested, you can tune in as well. You can head to the court website. Probably the easiest way to find it, though, is if you have social media, just head to the Crime Scene Australia social media, and up on their stories, they've got links to go and watch that court proceeding live. But they're having some quite interesting debates down there at the moment. And, you know, again, if you are in the city, it's still going on. You know, it's not too late to go down there and to support Uncle Robbie and go and listen in to what's happening down there. But yeah, it's quite an interesting case, and it's something that has been very much in the work for months, if not years now. But yeah, I am also hoping to cross to them soon, try and get a hold of somebody down there from the Crime Scene Australia team who can jump on the phone and give us a quick update of how everything's going. But in the meantime, I'm going to play another song. This one is Commessa.

Something else I wanted to quickly talk about on the show today is some of these other embassies that are popping up right across the continent. So, you know, we've got Camp Sovereignty down here in so-called Melbourne, down in the so-called King's Domain, which is a it's a bit of a mixed site, really. You know, it's a got a lot of significance to it being a former reservation site as well as a burial ground for repatriated remains. But, you know, what was it, 2 years ago now? Uncle Robbie, myself, and, you know, a few others went down and set that up. You know, it was Uncle Robbie's idea to go and set up Camp Sovereignty again. And Uncle Robbie was a part of the original Camp Sovereignty back in, 2006, I think, from memory, 2004? Sometime around the mid-2000s when they had the Commonwealth Games down here. But there's been more of these embassies and sacred fires and, you know, land back endeavors that are popping up right across the continent. And one in particular that I wanted to just mention today is the Guri Embassy Camp up in the so-called Victoria Park up in Meanjin, or, you know, Brisbane as it's known these days by its colonial name. So the mob up there, they went and set up the camp on the 5th of April in the Victoria Park there, because, you know, it's a place of significance for the Yuggera people up there. They've got a sacred fire up there, and they're looking to protect country and to protect water up there for, you know, traditional owners as well as for everybody. But part of the reason why they went and set that up is because the government up there are looking at essentially putting in a big stadium in Victoria Park, which, you know, as I mentioned before, has a lot of cultural and historical significance for the mob up there. But yeah, the government wants to put in this big, massive stadium for the Olympic Games. I think it's something like a 65,000 seat stadium or something they want to put in. You know, it costs something like $3.8 billion as well. Some absolutely ridiculous price. You know, $3.8 billion. Imagine what they could do for public health or housing or education, or, you know, they help close the gap. But instead, they want to go spend that on the stadium so they can host these Olympic Games when they've got no right or jurisdiction to be holding them here in the first place. You know, it's for the, in the same way that people boycotted sports and arts in apartheid South Africa, you know, you would expect and, you know, you would hope that these same progressives might boycott similar sports and arts here in apartheid Australia. But, you know, nevertheless, sadly, for the vast majority, most people, you know, don't even recognize the apartheid here, let alone the fact that we should be boycotting this apartheid occupation. But yeah, the mob up there, you know, they're going and they're fighting against this big stadium being put in. They have had quite a lot of police repression, especially over the last few nights. The cops have really moved in to try and, you know, push them off and destroy the camp. Which, you know, again, you know, something else I will touch on here. It's a violation even of the colonizers' very own laws. It's actually a violation of the Australian Constitution. I believe it might be Section 52 of the Constitution. Actually, I'm just going to double check that. Give me 10 seconds. All right, it's not Section 52. I'll have a check and I'll get back to you on what section exactly. But there's a section of the Australian Constitution that essentially guarantees rights for religious and cultural practices to be undisturbed by the state. Now, they've got a sacred fire up there, and they've been doing, you know, they've been doing ceremony up there for, what, nearly 2 months now. And the cops have come in, and they have attempted to move them on and to disrupt that. So, you know, they do need a lot of support at the moment. There is many ways you can support them as well. There's like a bunch of online fundraising efforts. You can find them by heading to the social media pages. If you look up, for example, on Instagram, it's just called Guri Camp Embassy. Guri being G-O-O-R-I.
But yeah, if you, you know, go have a look at their social media, you can find ways to support them. Whether you're up in the area or whether you're somewhere else in the continent, there's different ways you can get involved and you can support that. You know, whether it be making phone calls or sending emails, whether that be donating, whether that be going down there and, you know, physically being there to help them hold that space. There's lots of different ways you can support. If you are up there, they have put a call out for people to come and camp tonight to help hold that space. So do head along if you are listening from that area. But yeah, there's plenty more of these as well that have been popping up right across the continent. And over the next few weeks, we're going to try and touch base with a lot of these people and get them on the show just to have a bit of a yarn about, you know, what's going on and how it's all going. You know, hopefully next week we can get somebody from the Guri Embassy to jump on the air with us and have a bit of a yarn about how it's all going up there. Unfortunately, I couldn't get a hold of anyone today. They're a bit too busy at the moment, but, you know, it is what it is. They're doing great, important work up there. But yeah, I'm going to go to another song and I'll be back directly.

0: We're talking about ecological thinning and subsidised longing, but we basically mean the same things, don't we, here?
1: Wherever there are chemical corporations around the world, they're constantly trying to chip away at regulations.
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3: While the headlines have subsided, the nuclear power plant is still not under control, with the spent fuel rods removed from only one out of four reactors.
4: Law needs to change so that our rights can be recognised, so that decisions in relation to the use and exploitation of our lands is ours.
5: Hi, my name is Miss Kinana. I'm a proud Yorta Yorta, Dja Dja Wurrung, Kalkadoon and Yirrindali Aboriginal Sovereign Woman. And you're listening to 3CR, guys. Check in with your friends. Make sure you guys are going good. And also stick up for what's right, yeah? Free Palestine.
6: So I went and had a quick look during that last song. And it's actually Section 116 of the Constitution was the one I was thinking about. The one that provides protections for religious freedom and practices. But that other section of the Constitution I mentioned, Section 52 of the Constitution, the reason I remembered that is because that's actually, it's quite a, well, Section 51, I should say, not 52, sorry. It's actually quite a dodgy section. For those who don't know, that's the part of the Constitution that allows the Australian government to create race-specific laws. That in and of itself should demonstrate the apartheid nature of the Australian colony. The fact that their constitution, the founding document of the colony, the, document that they claim to derive their sovereignty from, gives them the power and the right to make race-specific laws. That's the sort of place that we live in. A place where, enshrined in the very founding documents of the country, they have the ability to make race-specific laws. It's an absolutely despicable and atrocious section of the Constitution. And in fact, people often, it's Reconciliation Week, for whatever that's worth, Reconciliation's a load of BS, in my opinion. I don't have the appropriate language for a PG-rated radio show to describe what I think about reconciliation. But reconciliation, what part of, the reason why it happens in this week is because of the 67 referendum, which is something else I'm going to quickly touch on. But the 67 referendum, it's often portrayed as this good thing and this progressive thing, and how great it is that Aboriginal people were recognised and whatever else, all of this, for the most part, lies as well around what the 67 referendum actually done. I quite often hear people talk about how the 67 referendum, apparently gave blackfellas the right to vote, but that wasn't the case in some states and territories. Blackfellas already had the right to vote before 67, and in other places, the 67 referendum didn't automatically grant them that right. What it actually done is two things. One, it was to count blackfellas in the census of the Australian population. That's part of it. But more significantly, and this is the part where, the part that absolutely disgust me personally, what it was about was removing a little clause from Section 51 of the Constitution. Now, in that race specific clause, those race laws clause, there used to be a part in there that essentially said that the federal government could make race specific laws except for Aboriginal people. They could make racially based laws for everyone except for mob. The only one at the time who were allowed to make racial-specific laws for mob were the state governments as opposed to the federal government. Now, what that 67 referendum was predominantly about was removing that little bit that said that the federal government couldn't make race-specific laws for black fellas, so that they could. You know, that's essentially what it was all about. It was about giving the power to the federal government to make race-specific laws about black fellas. That's what the 67 referendum done. You know, that's why you won't catch me celebrating the success of the 67 referendum. It wasn't a success for mob. It was a success for the colony. It was a success for those who wanted to make racial-specific laws on a federal level for us. And you know what? Ever since that 67 referendum, every single racial-specific law for mob that the federal government has passed has been harmful. There hasn't been a single positive race-specific law for mob that the federal government has passed in the, 59 years since that referendum? It'll be 60 years next year. 59 years since that referendum, and every single law that they've passed has only further entrenched our oppression, has only further entrenched our absolutely shocking and disgusting social stats that we lived under. You know, it's only further entrenched the occupation of our lands and the dispossession of our lands and our resources and our displacement and, you know, all of the other issues that we face in society. You know, it's absolutely disgusting that the government would even have this power in the first place. But yeah, that's what the 67 referendum was about. In regards to mob anyways, there was also another little part of that 67 referendum that had nothing really to do with mob. It was just about the, I believe it was the Senate, although it could have been the ministers, or you know, maybe even both. But it was essentially the restructuring of their seats so that, you know, they could insert some extra seats and have a few more politicians around. But yeah, that's what the 67 referendum was all about. And, you know, that's why you won't catch me celebrating this referendum, you know, the anniversary of it, because it's crap. It did nothing for our people. You know, made things worse for our people, made matters worse for us. It just gave the colony more power to oppress us. Why would I celebrate that? And, you know, another thing, just on reconciliation, since it is Reconciliation Week, you know, reconciliation is absolute load of crap. You know, it's not something that anybody should be supporting or celebrating or, you know, having anything to do with, as far as I'm concerned. You know what the origins of reconciliation were? It goes right back to the early 90s, right? I believe it was 91, maybe 93. But essentially, what happened was you had these religious institutions come together to essentially hold some event where they were going to pray for reconciliation with black fellas. You know, same churches, mind you, that had spent the previous 200 odd years locking our people up in concentration camps, stealing our children, you know, demonizing our language and our culture and flogging and whipping our people if they spoke language or if they practiced culture. You know, these are the same people that told us that we were subhuman, the same people that treated us like we were devil worshippers and whatever else. You know, they decided then get together and again, in another act of imposing their foreign religion on us, would get together and pray for us, pray for reconciliation. You know, what a load of crap. And then that was further entrenched when the Howard government got in, the LNP Howard era government, further entrenched reconciliation and made it into the, it's not a public holiday, but, you know, into the nationally recognised day that it is, or week that it is. You know, that's Howard's legacy in regards to reconciliation. And, you know, the reason he'd done that was to further curb and contain our push for stuff like land rights, because you got to remember, you got to place this in the political context of the day, which is that the Mabo decision had just been made, and you know that the High Court had just recognised that we still had native title rights. You know, we hadn't never ceded our lands, and we had a right to our lands. So you know that was very much a part of all that as well, very much a part of, you know, throwing in some scraps from the table, so that we would shut up and we wouldn't ask for more land and we wouldn't ask for native title and we wouldn't ask for our rights and our sovereignty. And that's what it was all about, this whole, you know, symbolic, tokenistic, oh, look, we're all friends again. We're all reconciling and coming together again. And, you know, all the issues of the past have been resolved now. We can all be friends. We don't have to acknowledge or do anything about the last 250 years of genocide. You know, that's what reconciliation was all about. And at the end of the day, you can't reconcile anyways. You know, these people, they don't even know how to read a dictionary, I swear. Go look what reconciliation means. It means when two parties who were previously in harmony with each other but had an issue, reconciliation is those two parties coming back together to be back in harmony again. Operative word being again. You know, we were never in harmony to begin with. There was no harmony between the colonizers and the First Nations peoples here on this continent at any point since 1770, when Cook rode into Kamei, or Botany Bay as it's known today, and released smallpox and, you know, opened fire upon those Gweagle men down on the beach there. You know, there's been no harmony between us since that date, 20th of April, 1770. You know, but there has been no harmony. There never was harmony between First Nations people and the colonizing government and the colonizing class of people. So how can they reconcile? How can they come back together again and, you know, live in harmony again when there was none in the first place? You know, it's another reason why I don't support this crap. And at the end of the day, you know, go and look at reconciliation today. Go and look at Reconciliation Week and, you know, look at who harps on about it and, you know, who props it up and, you know, big notes about it. It's, for the most part, it's these white corporations. It's big capitalist corporations and it's big colonial institutions that are banging on about it and that are, you know, trying to grift on it and, you know, trying to make out that they're so great and so progressive and, you know, such allies to First Nations people and against oppression and, you know, rah, rah, rah, all this other crap. But then you go and look at actual mob, and do you think most mob support reconciliation? You know, I don't know a single black fella anywhere on this continent who actually supports reconciliation, who actually thinks that, you know, Reconciliation Week is something that's, you know, worthwhile supporting and getting involved in and promoting and acknowledging and whatever else. You know, and I'm not even talking about radical staunch blackfellas. You know, don't get me wrong, all the radical staunch blackfellas have been against reconciliation since the early 90s when they first started trying to push this crap. But even your mainstream organisations, you know, like VAOS, for example, the Victorian Aboriginal Legal Service, you know, even these mainstream organisations are making statements about how reconciliation is dead. You know, VAOS put up a statement the other day saying that exact sentiment, reconciliation is dead. You know, we've got even our mainstream Aboriginal organisations are against reconciliation. You know, I don't know. As I said, I don't know a single black fella that's for reconciliation. The only people that bang on about reconciliation, the only people that make a big deal about it, is the colonial government who, you know, as I mentioned before, brought in this whole day as a agenda to further curb and contain our struggle and our resistance. You know, they're the only ones that supported them. And the big corporations that are cashing in on our stolen land and our stolen resources and, you know, the stolen profits of the labour of the working class, whether they're Indigenous or not. You know, they're the only people that support reconciliation at the end of the day. The colonisers and the capitalist class. You know, I don't want to hear nobody out there supporting reconciliation. It's a load of crap. Get rid of it. I'm going to go to another song. What's a good song? Oh, I'm going to play this song, actually. This is one of my favourite songs of all time. I've been blasting this song for over 20 years now. This is My Island Home by Arumpi Band.

That was My Island Home by Rumpy Band. I've never actually lived on an island myself, and you know, unless you count the mainland Australia as an island. But I have lived in some, you know, quite very beautiful coastal areas. In particular, probably the most beautiful place I've ever lived is a little Aboriginal community on the south coast of New South Wales called Wreck Bay. Now, if you've ever been up to the area, it's near Jervis Bay, actually. It's, you know, literally just on the southern. You got Jervis Bay, right? And you got the southern headland that makes it the bay. And then you come around the southern side of that headland and you've got Wreck Bay there. So, you know, it's pretty much part of the Jervis Bay area. But, you know, it's such a beautiful area up there. There's, you know, a lot of beautiful plants and animals. And ecologically, it's, you know, quite a unique place as well in that. There's a whole bunch of reasons why it's unique, really. But, you know, first and foremost, its location, you know, being far enough south that you can get those more colder plant and animal species that you might find in, like, Victoria and Tasmania. You know, they're able to survive there in that area because it's cold enough for them. But at the same time, it's also far enough north that you can also get tropical species there. So, you know, tropical plants and animals and especially like fish and other aquatic marine life, you can get all of that there as well. So, you know, it's right in that perfect sweet spot where you can get both the cold and the tropical plants and animals crossing over and coexisting there. But, you know, on top of all that, Jervis Bay itself, it's incredibly deep. And the reason why is because actually for probably hundreds of thousands of years, if not longer, Jervis Bay actually used to be a big inland lake. You know, it was only 20,000 odd years ago that the coastline was actually a further 10 kilometers east to where it is now, around that Jervis Bay area. And Jervis Bay was this big inland lake. It was, you know, one of these big old glacial lakes from probably millions of years ago, that was about 10 k's inland from the ocean. And, you know, had all of its own unique wildlife that had evolved in that lake system over millions of years. And essentially what happened is, as the ocean slowly came up at the end of the last ice age, and, you know, slowly, like, broke into Jervis Bay, because it was a bit of a gradual

process. It actually allowed quite a lot of the aquatic plants and animals that were living in the previous lake of Jervis Bay to slowly adapt over time and evolve into saltwater species, you know, when they were previously freshwater species. So there's also a bunch of plants and animals that are endemic to Jervis Bay. You know, that is to say that you only find them in Jervis Bay. You won't find them anywhere else because they were a part of that freshwater system and evolved into saltwater species over time. In fact, you know, the biodiversity of Jervis Bay is so varied and so great that, you know, I'll give you a bit of an example, actually. They've done a biodiversity study about 10 years or so ago now for Jervis Bay. And what they found is that the marine life around Jervis Bay, which is, you know, not just the plants and animals in the water, but also all the plants and animals that live around the coastline, such as your seabirds, for example, or, you know, your different dune plants and, you know, whatever else it may be. But the marine biodiversity of Jervis Bay is actually greater than the marine biodiversity of the Great Barrier Reef. You know, it's really, really blows your mind when you think about it. You've got the Great Barrier Reef, which is nearly the length of the Queensland coast. You know, this massive, massive reef system stretching thousands of kilometres. And then you've got this tiny little bay down on the New South Wales south coast that has even greater marine biodiversity than the entire Great Barrier Reef. And, you know, part of that reason is because, as I mentioned before, about that overlap of tropical and cold species. You know, quite a lot of the species that you would find on the Great Barrier Reef, you know, you might also find down around the Jervis Bay area, or at least variations of them. But yeah, it's, you know, quite a impressive biodiversity there. I can't understand how beautiful of a place it is. Now, the reason I'm bringing all this up and where I'm going with all this is PFAS again. You know, if you don't know what PFAS is, it's per- and polyfluoral alkaline substances. It's something I've talked about at length on this show and on Earth Matters and, you know, panels and wherever else. It's something I've been involved in for several years now, maybe even nearly a decade or more. You know, I wasn't the first, I won't try and claim that, but, you know, I was one of the first people up in that community to actually start raising the alarm about PFAS and to start organising and campaigning around having it addressed. Now, a couple of years back, what year was it? I can't actually remember off the top of my head, sorry. I think it was maybe like 3 or so years ago. It was 2023, that's right. It was actually June 2023, so it'll be 3 years ago this month. 3 years ago this month, the court made a decision, the Federal Court of Australia made a decision to award compensation to the people of Wreck Bay and to Wreck Bay Village, you know, Wreck Bay being a Aboriginal community too, a former mission, which is now managed by an Aboriginal council. The federal, we had a class action and we took the Department of Defence to the federal court because for decades the Department of Defense had been using these PFAS chemicals in their firefighting foam, you know, flame retardant, whatever it's called. You know, they were using, like, PFAS is one of the main chemicals that they use in these firefighting foams, right? Now, right next to Wreck Bay, and when I say right next to Wreck Bay, I'm talking like literally like maybe 1.5 kilometers away from Wreck Bay as the bird flies. There is a naval base. It's HMAS Creswell. Now, HMAS Creswell is one of the main naval training bases for the Australian Royal Navy. They do quite a lot of firefighting training there, in particular on the airfield, which is the part of the base which is only a kilometre or so away from Wreck Bay. Down on the airfield, you know, they do a lot of their what's it called, like the aeronautical firefighting or whatever it is, you know, where they light dummy planes on fire with, you know, jet fuel and put them out and do all this other stuff. But, you know, they were doing this for years, decades even, and these PFAS chemicals were leaching into the soil, they were leaching into the local waterways, they end up leaching into our tap water supply out at Wreck Bay as well. You know, people were drinking PFAS for several years, actually, before the alarm was raised on this.
And, you know, it's still very questionable whether or not the tap water out there is even consumable to today because of the nature of PFAS and how hard it is to filter out, and as well as the residue that remains in the pipes. You know, even if they do put a good filter on at one end of the piping network, you know, it's still got to go through all those old contaminated pipes to get to your house, and it's going to pick up contamination again on the way. But, you know, there's all these issues, and we had this class action, and this is where I'm going with all this. Sorry, I've taken the longest route to try and explain this. We had the class action, and we were awarded $22 million, which at the end of the day is essentially scraps. Like, it is absolute scraps. You know, it's not $22 million each. We were given $22 million for a community of a few hundred people. And, you know, at the end of the day, I think the maximum amount most people got was maybe like $3,000 or something like that. You know, as scraps, especially when you consider that we were being compensated for the pollution of our lands by a forever chemical that takes hundreds, if not thousands, of years to break down. You know, a forever chemical that gets into the waterways and gets into the food and the soil and whatever else, which means, as a result, that we can't harvest traditional foods from the Wreck Bay area anymore because they're all contaminated. You know, all of our bush foods are contaminated. We can't go pick fruits and berries and stuff like that. You know, we can't go fishing in the local waterways there, in the estuaries. We can't go diving for shellfish or, you know, lobsters or whatever it may be. All of these things that we've consumed for literally tens, if not hundreds of thousands of years, we can no longer harvest from there, completely cut off from those cultural practices as a result of this PFAS contamination. So we will, you know, for in return for the next however many generations and the next however many hundreds or thousands of years of cultural, you know, being cut off from that cultural practice, we were given a measly $3,000 each. But the entire settlement was $22 million. Now, the reason I'm bringing this up is because recently the Australian Defence Force announced that they were suing 3M, who is the manufacturer of these chemicals. They were suing 3M for $2 billion in return for the issues that PFAS has caused, especially in stuff like those firefighting foams. Now, this $2 billion is meant to cover the PFAS contamination at 28 defense sites. Now, you know, I'm no great mathematician, but I know how to use a calculator, and I can see that if you divide $2 billion by 28 defense sites, you get about $71, $72 million per site. They gave us $20 million. They're claiming what's essentially like $72 million for the contamination of that site from 3M, but they gave us 22, not 72, 22, not even a third of what they're claiming themselves. And, you know, I know some people might think, well, maybe they're putting that extra $50 million, towards cleaning up. But no, they've already got the budget for that, one. But two, like, they're not even actually properly cleaning it up. You know, it's the case where they can't actually properly clean it because of the nature of the chemical. You know, best thing they can do is set up some reservoirs and whatever else where contaminated water will pool over time. And, you know, they can maybe take it out then and, you know, get rid of it then or treat it then. But essentially, the only way to actually clean that contamination would be to remove, you know, the top 2-3 meters of topsoil and clay and whatever else, and just export it off site and completely drain all the waterways and clean them and refill them again, which is impossible. You can't do. You know, we're talking about a $100 billion cleanup job here. So they're not actually, you know, spending the money to clean up and to address it. They're essentially just profiting again off of the contamination they caused. And, you know, the most ironic thing about this is they're suing 3M because, you know, apparently they didn't know the issues that it would cause, and they didn't know how destructive and how harmful PFAS was. But that's a lie as well, because we know that as far back as the 90s, that the directive had come down from those at top to tell those down at the HMAS Cresel base to stop using that PFAS firefighting foam because of its polluting and contaminating effects, and because of its health impacts. You know, they were told back in the 90s to stop using this chemical, and they continue to use it at least until the 2010s.
you know, a good solid 20 years after they were told to stop using it, they were still using it because they had this massive surplus of it. And instead of just, you know, accepting the loss, the financial loss of getting rid of all these chemicals that they couldn't use anymore, they just decided to use them anyways, knowing full well the contamination and the health impacts it would have. And, you know, now they've got the hide to turn around and try and sue 3M and be like, oh, we didn't know that you were selling us this dodgy chemical that would cause all these health impacts and contamination. But they did know. They knew for 2 decades and they continued to use it. And it's just crap at the end of the day. You know, it's another case of, you know, is it justice or is it just us? You know, the fact that they can give us these measly little scrap payments, but then go and get several times more for themselves. You know, they wouldn't hand that on to us. Who cares about the blackfellas that now, you know, who cares about the blackfellas and the black community that now have the highest cancer rates in Australia's history, which Rec Bay does. You know, we've got the highest cancer rates there in Australian history, as well as some of the highest, if not the highest rates for a bunch of other stuff like heart disease and liver disease and kidney failure and whatever else as a direct result of all these chemicals. But yeah, it's just more crap if you ask me. And you know, I'm getting absolutely sick of it. I'm sick of this colony. And when a thing's going to change, they're not. That's the fact of the matter. You know, things aren't going to change until you, the listener, gets up and does something. You know, until we all get up and do something. You know, until we actually create a change, there will never be a change. We have to be the change we want to see in the world. You know, as cheesy as those little sayings are, they're very true. But yeah, I don't put much faith in the current system or the current population to address the issues that we're facing here. And we need a dramatic change, a dramatic cultural revolution even here in so-called Australia to get more people on board and more people actually supportive of justice. Speaking of which, I'm going to play another song. This is We Have Survived by Bart Willoughby.

mass destruction, undeclared war, secret invasion, attempt to destroy the original nations. Australia's a crime scene. It's a criminal nation. Crime scene. Crime scene investigation. White only policy, constitution, apartheid law, reservation, mission station, compounds, jails, concentration, overrepresentation, incarceration, deaths in custody, stolen generations, mental harm, torture, birth prevention, tend to destroy, create the conditions. Alcohol infusion, drugs of addiction, domestic violence, violent domestication.

0: was We Have Survived by Bart Willoughby. Actually, no, that was We Have Survived 2 by Bart Willoughby and a few others. A bit of a remix, that one. We've got about 8 or 9 minutes left in the show. Don't go anywhere, though. Coming up next, we've got DJ Curly with Cultural Kinetics, taking you through for the next hour with some deadly tunes and beats. Speaking of which, I have a bit of an announcement to make. I'm going to make a bit more of a proper announcement, probably next week or so. I've still got to do a little bit of the background work for it. But, really cool announcement. I am going to be doing an extra show in the coming weeks. It's going to be on a Friday night at 11 p.m. It's going to be called Friday Night Sesh. And it's going to be a predominantly music-based program where I will be playing a lot of the artists that you might not otherwise hear on a lot of the mainstream radio stations and, you know, mainstream media. But the sort of artists that, you know, are great to listen to on a Friday night if you're, maybe sitting around a house party with some mates, or, you know, maybe having some pre-drinks, going to go out and, you know, have a night on the town, or, you know, maybe you're just sitting around having a quiet one by yourself, or you're stuck doing the graveyard shift at work, you know, something like that. You know, I'll play you some music to get you through the night, you know, some deadly tracks and beats and songs that you probably won't otherwise hear elsewhere, you know. Sort of genres I'm talking about are stuff like, of course, rap and hip-hop, R&B, a bit of reggae, a bit of rock, you know, a bit of soul, sort of stuff you'd love to listen to on a Friday night. So yeah, tune into that one when it gets started. I'll give a bit more of an update next week, though, on the show. And reminder, next week we have a Radio F1, so make sure you tune in for that one. We're going to be trying to raise some money to make sure that we can stay on the air for another year or so. But yeah, I'm going to go to another track or two to see out the rest of the show. DJ Curly will be with you in about 5 or so minutes. I'll be back next week. Until then, have a good one.
1: Ladies and gentlemen, are you ready for the Super Brother? Are you ready for the Super Brother music for the soul?

0: paying close attention.
1: Yes, Cultural Kinetics, what's happening, everybody? Happy Wednesday. My name is Curly. About to play some beats today. Vibe. Check it out. One time. Say what's up to Az. You guys are there.

0: they take next. This is for the breakers and breaknecks. Look into the sky when you're looking for your apex. Wondering if anything is ever really safe. Let's pray it's not another freedom they take next.
1: I'm gonna love you and leave you. Thank you very much for involving me in your afternoon. My name is Curly. Have a good day. It's been a good show. Okay, cool. Good. All right, check it out. See you next week. Love you all. Peace.

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Well, hello. It's 8 minutes past two. You're tuned in to Radio 3CR. You're listening to the whole shebang. My name's Tanya Lee Davies, and I'm here with Madison today, bringing you the show between 2 and 4. I'd like to begin by acknowledging the traditional owners of the land on which we're broadcasting today, and pay my respect to elders past and present, and to recognise the continuing connection to lands, waters, and communities. So we started, as usual, with the Suffragettes, and you just heard Gilly, or would it be Gilly, with a G, an I, a double L-Y, Gilly Darby or Gilly Darby, from New Zealand, and her version of Just Like a Woman. I don't know who was listening in last week, but I had my Happy Birthday Bob show, and the whole show was dedicated to songs by Bob Dylan. And we had some, oh God, it was the length and the breadth of it, honestly, you really need to go back and listen. I'm thinking, I don't want to have favourites, but I have to say Cher's version of, and of course now it's gone. Why am I not remembering Cher's, my favourite song? I can't remember the name of it. Should we just move on and we'll come back with more tips that I think you should go and explore. We've got Emma Swift, who recorded a whole album of Dylan, and her track Simple Twist of Fate, followed by Monique Dimitina, All I Really Want to Do, which now reminds me that was the Cher track. Genevieve Marentet, that's me pretending to be foreign, with Tonight I'll Be Staying Here With You, and Rebecca Bernard and Boots of Spanish Leather. So we'll start with Emma Swift and Simple Twist of Fate.

Rebecca has that voice that manages to sound incredibly ethereal, but is also right on purpose. That was from 2005. So delicate. I love hearing the women's take on these Bob Dylan songs, and I was talking to someone during the week about when I decided to put the show together for last week. That was, we're just listening to the leftovers. No, hang on, no, they're not the leftovers. They're what didn't fit in last week's show, because I got too carried away and probably talked too much. By no means leftovers. There are no leftovers. What was I saying? Yes, so when I started to put the show together, and there were some obvious choices and there were some things that were very easy to find, and then I thought, I'm going to look up particular songs and see what and who and where they were recorded, and then what didn't fit in last week's show, because I got too carried away and probably talked too much. By no means leftovers. There are no leftovers. What was I saying? Yes, so when I started to put the show together, and there were some obvious choices and there were some things that were very easy.

And the same, I think, on the other side, there were certain songs that quite a few women had recorded and very few men. And all I really wanted to do, which was Monique Dimitina's track that was in there as well in that set. And also last week, as I was saying, Cher did a version of it. And there were quite a few women that had recorded that one. So let's start from the, let's go from Boots of Spanish Leather. Then we had Tonight I'll Be Staying Here With You by Genevieve Marantet from Ontario. Monique Dimitina and All I Really Want to Do. Emma Swift and Simple Twist of Fate. And I don't think that Simple Twist of Fate is a really easy song to cover. Cover's a bit of a dumb word, but to render, whatever. And she did a really great version of that, I think. It's very hard to make some of his songs your own, and I really think she did. And at the top, which I've already announced, was Gilly Darby's Just Like a Woman. And that is an incredible song as well. So many incredible songs. So now I'm going to put that to rest, my Bob Dylan, my Bobathon, and move forward. We're going to hear from Ellie Wild, Lilith Lane, and then someone I discovered this week called Juana Everett, who may be my favourite at the moment. Her and a girl called Merce Lemon, who I'm going to play later. So let's get cracking. This is Freya by Ellie Wild.

my latest girl crush, Juan Everett. $1 million. That was released in May this year. What can I tell you about her? She was born in Madrid. This is her second album. And apparently she's kind of moved up and down the west coast of the States and lived in Nashville. I just think it's such a great song and such a great sound, and her voice, it's pretty dark, spooky, moody. I'm going to look for more of her tracks. I'm trying to remember how I found her. Sometimes when I'm doing searches, it'll refer, you know, so if you like this, you might like that kind of thing. And I have a feeling that's how I came across her. I was listening to something else and then I ended up clicking on her link and voila, here she is on Radio 3CR. There's a segue. 2:43, Wednesday. I'm Tanya Lee Davies. This is The Whole Shebang. Prior to Juana was Lilith Lane from Australia. That's from way back, 2013, her song I Get Wicked. And at the top of the set, a song called Freya by Ellie Wilde from Belgium. And how do I describe that? It doesn't matter how I describe it. It just depends. All that matters really is how you hear it. But she does have one of those, I hate using words really to categorize too much, but, you know, sort of got an ambient, got a world music, got a bit of a spiritual thing going on in there. But it's also has some weight, has some real body to my ears. And I really like that in that sort of music. Sometimes I can find some of it a little bit too thin for me. I like the gritty stuff. She says she's going to take you on her travels to far-off places where you can hear the mountains call, the winds sing, and the waters rise. She translates her spiritual journey into song. It's a reminder to herself and to others to chase dreams, stand tall, and never give up. And I thought at moments in there she had a little bit of Madonna in the tone of her voice. We're going to play a couple more tracks, then I am going to talk to you a bit about Radiothon, which starts next week. I'd love your support. I'd love you to help me raise some money for the station. I know you want to raise some money for the station because why wouldn't you? Community radio is where it's at. And some really interesting statistics have come out for people that I've seen it mainly on Instagram. I'm going to look it up for you and read it back to you because it's quite phenomenal, the stats around community radio, listenership and revenue. And I think it's time we stopped thinking of community radio as the what's that awful saying, the poor cousin of commercial radio, or the always, never the bride, always the bridesmaid. all those bizarre, less than or deficit type. Lost my words again. But let's listen to Jamie Wyatt now. I'll find that word when we get back. This is called Jukebox Holiday.

0: Well, well, well. Look, I've just been having a little dissertation here about that song. That was If Trouble Comes A-Looking, Lookin' by Emily Scott Robinson. And when I chose this song, I wanted to play something of hers. I wasn't sure what, and I decided on this. It's one of those brilliant examples of country music where somebody's taking you on this incredible journey, you know, like it's a whole, you've got the whole story of their lives in that particular moment. And I was thinking, I can't tell, is this like some kind of Christian take on infidelity or is she shining a light on the absurdity of all of that? I don't know, but listen to this. Sorry, I have to do this. I have to read some of these lines. They're wild. How was Christ so perfect? How on earth did he resist? The perfume on a woman's neck, the softness of her lips. It's a pretty great line. I don't know that there's probably some people out there. I'm really sorry if I'm offending anyone right now who would not like that. But, she's talking about Brother John from the Lady of Grace, and you know, somebody's in a hotel and God won't find them in the motel room on the interstate. It's just incredible. Anyway, there you go. 2021, that came out. Prior to that was Emily Nenny, I think that's how you pronounce it, with Movin' Shoes. She was originally from the Bay Area in San Francisco. And I'd say she's well and truly in Nashville now, or Austin. And before that, Jamie Wyatt, Jukebox Holiday. And she had been traveling around, born in Madrid, and now in Nashville. Okay, I have to tell you some information about Radiothon. And I'm going to be reading it, so bear with me, because I know you can tell. You can tell. Even when you're just listening to me, you know I'm not just talking off the top of my head. Now I've got to find it. It's about how many community radio stations there are and how much revenue is raised. And the facts are quite astounding. As soon as I get to it, it's going to be really riveting. Hang in there. I've got so many windows open. Here we go. Okay. So this study was done at Monash University. So community radio stations generate an estimated $153 million in added value to the music industry annually. $153 million, broadcasting more than double the volume of local music played by commercial radio networks. There are 450 community radio stations in Australia. The research, these are just little sound bites that I've chosen. The research found that community radio stations were a key source of local music discovery and spending. And I say spending not in a dirty way. We're not talking about dirty money here or capitalism. We're talking about the fact that it means to me that artists are being supported this way through community radio. In 2023, 30% of weekly listeners discovered a local or emerging artist by listening to community radio. 28% of listeners looked up an artist on a digital platform like Spotify. They've mentioned Spotify. That's okay. There's plenty of others, as we know. Tidal, Bandcamp's my personal favourite. Do you have a favourite, Madison? Streaming? There's a couple that somebody have been sending me some new ones. Like, I'm going to do that next week and tell you.
1: I'm an Apple clone.
0: You're an Apple clone.
1: So Apple Music all the way.
0: Apple Music all the way. Hey, hey, hey. 19% recommended an artist to friends or shared them online. And more than 1.3 million listeners went on to buy merchandise, music, or go to a gig. The report also underscores the vital role of First Nations community radio stations, which make up one third of the country's top 39 most music-intensive stations. So that's all I've got for you today. I'm getting tired. All that information. It's hurting my brain. But now I'm very excited to have my guest today, who is a filmmaker, amongst other things. And I'm just looking for all my other information now. Where is my info? Here we go. Zoe, how are you?
2: I'm great, thanks. It's nice to be here.
0: Zoe, how do you pronounce it? Is it Coldham or Coldham?
2: Yeah, it's Coldham.
0: Coldham.
2: It's spelled Coldham. Mm. But when I lived in England, everyone just automatically knew how to say it. It was quite amazing.
0: Coldham.
2: But I like that's it.
0: So you grew up in England?
2: No.
0: You mean you lived there for a little bit?
2: I lived there for 3 years.
0: Yeah.
2: I just grew up around the corner.
0: That's right.
2: Yeah.
0: I remember now, because how I found you was I heard you on community radio talking. But that name is British, huh? Is it?
2: It means Cold Hamlet.
0: As in Hamlet, like little village or something?
2: Yeah, like Cold Village. And
0: not leftovers for Christmas Day, the Cold Hamlet.
2: Yeah, Cold. People have riffed with my name a lot.
0: People used
2: to call me Boxing Day, which I just don't think was that. Like, it wasn't very catchy, but they like to, yeah.
0: Clever.
2: They like to.
0: I kind of like it. So I'm just going to tell the listeners how I found you.
2: Mm.
0: I've forgotten which radio station. It doesn't
2: I think
0: matter.
2: It might have been Smart Arts.
0: Yeah. So is that Triple R?
2: Triple R.
0: Yeah.
2: With Richard Watts. Yeah. Mm.
0: So I was just tuned in because, you know, I listen to all the community radio stations, people. You're listening to Radio 3CR right now. And this voice was talking about this short film documentary about Gore Street in Fitzroy. And it was really fascinating. And I loved hearing your story, which I'll ask you to tell a bit about in a moment. And I thought, I've got to get in hold of that person. And so I tracked you down through Facebook.
2: I have quite a unique name, so it's helpful.
0: Yeah.
2: Yeah.
0: But the things I loved about you speaking was there was a lot of a strong, and it was a little while ago, so you'll have to refresh me, but there seemed like there was a strong family thread in your story as well. Like you'd lived on Gore Street for a long time, was that right?
2: Yes, I was born there. My dad still lives there. And so it's a story about me growing up on the street and my impressions of that, and then also my neighbours' impressions, and then exploring ideas of home and what that means to different people, and then the house that I grew up in, and various memories, various griefs that happened in that space.
0: And the other thing I will get you to share about that in a minute, but you also talked about a lot of the what would you call it, like the merging of many different ethnicities around Fitzroy, and that you'd experienced that as a, you know, from a very young age. And some of them were really significant. You were even talking architecturally about some of the buildings and what they were used for. So do you tell us what happened? Tell us why you decided to make this film and, yeah, the trail of breadcrumbs that you followed.
2: Yeah, I have always been aware that Fitzroy's got quite a unique history. And it's gone through different waves of development. I think prior to the war, it was basically deemed slums. It was incredibly poor neighbourhood. And then after the Second World War, people migrated here, mainly from Greece and Italy and, a few other places like that, Russia as well. And they sort of moved into a lot of the houses and had a lot of house pride. So they started to do those houses up, do a lot of maintenance, and they opened certain restaurants. Mm. And
0: I remember you talking about that.
2: Yeah, that was probably like in the 1960s and 70s. And then in the 70s, it was quite cheap, but it seemingly there was a wave of maybe progressive people that started to move in. And then By the 90s, that's when the artists really moved in. And so there was a lot of creativity in the area. There was the Brunswick Street Fringe Festival, which was like a huge party where there was a whole bunch of different floats that would go down the street, and it was a big celebration, big festival. There's just, yeah, a lot of, you know, the Keith Haring mural, which is just right around the corner. Apparently he was sort of just like living on Napier Street. So it was just all happening. It's a product of cheap rent. And as well, I think the 50s, 60s, a lot of Indigenous people who moved or who walked off the missions came to Fitzroy because there was work in factories. And so a lot of Aboriginal people found home here in Fitzroy.
0: So it's a melting pot, huh?
2: Absolutely. Mm. Yeah, and I think a lot of strong community was formed through that. There was also a lot of crime at that time as well.
0: Yeah, that
2: a lot of gang crime.
0: Mentioning that, and that was fascinating to me. So what I gleaned from you talking was that there was so much going on. There was a lot of familial stuff. There was a lot of artistic. There was these cultures merging, and food, and then, like you say, the Indigenous people were coming in here, and then there was this crime. It was like a hotbed.
2: There was a lot happening.
0: There was something for everyone.
2: And I think a good example of that, maybe what you were talking about with the buildings, is the Builder's Arms, which is on the corner of Gore Street and Gertrude Street. That's had so many different characters throughout the years. And so it was a meeting spot for Aboriginal people to find family that they'd lost through the stolen generations. And so Archie Roach found his sister there. Jack Charles found out who he was there. And then after that, it was a queer and alternative night, which actually Richard Watts started. So that sort of started in the 90s, and then it got completely gentrified, and now it's like people still, you know, going there. But that place is a good example of the different waves, I think, of gentrification in Fitzroy.
0: So obviously you didn't come into this all fully formed. It wasn't like all this information descended upon you one night in a dream. So did you find – what was the seed for you? Did it initially start – was it like a project? Were you at film school? You had to make a project? Or was it something that you had been thinking about making just about Gore Street or your family home, and from there it grew? How did it expand?
2: I went to film school and – I was always interested in documentary, and then a few years out, I started to become more aware of the fact that the way that the street was changing, this is when I was still living there with my dad, certain people were sort of disappearing in their stories, and I was thinking, like, you know, they'd moved out or they'd gone somewhere else, and I was like, wow, this suburb is changing, and what it was or what my home was when I was growing up is kind of being lost. And I felt a real urge to document that. So I didn't really know what the project would be, but in 2016, I was about to go over to London, and I just decided to do a few interviews then.
0: Wow. So this has been percolating in your life for
2: quite
0: a while.
2: Yeah, I just had a very strong urge to make something that painted a picture of what Fitzroy or what Gore Street was, because there was this essence when I was growing up of creativity, of self-expression, uniqueness. But that was very like palpable, and then as it got gentrified, it's still there, but it kind of feels like, is it going to be lost? And I just wanted to make something that would show people that, a record of that, and if they watch that and learn about the history, then people might be more compelled to keep that alive in moving in.
0: You know what's fascinating to me listening to you today, and I'm remembering now when I was listening to you talking to Richard, was that, you know, I grew up in Western Australia, and when I was really little, we lived over the road from the zoo, and that was pretty exciting.
2: Yeah, that is. See the giraffe's head just then.
0: You'd hear the lions at night and all that kind of thing. Wow. But then when I was about 11, we moved to a coastal suburb, and you know, I was a beach girl, really. But what I'm trying to get at is I did not grow up inside a creative hub like that. I wasn't walking out onto the street and witnessing, you know, art either being made or artists walking around, or even like you say, architecturally beautiful creative things blossoming. And it must have been, well, you don't know any different, but it must be a really interesting way to just move through the very beginning of your life, walking around inside that space and inside that energy, because it's a very enlivening energy when you're living in a place like that, isn't it?
2: Yeah, absolutely. And like you said, like, you don't know any different when you're growing up. And I think that's why when I got older, I realized that was actually a unique time in history. Yeah. And I was grateful that I had been a part of that. We'd always have so many different creative things happening at Fitzroy Primary School, because it was such a quite a small school. It was always in threat of closure. And there was probably, like, I would say 20 different cultures there. Like, it was an amazing place. And
0: wow.
2: Yeah, there was just lots of different creative things going on. We were always part of the Fringe Festival, making the floats and all that sort of stuff. So it was just, and all the people as well. Like, there's some there's a photographer called Rod McNichol who's in my film, because he lived on Gore Street, and his life's work was just taking portraits of people with this exact same background every time.
0: Yeah.
2: And so he'd collected people through waves of, like, the sort of rave culture in the 90s, and they're just wearing, like, these fluoro colors, and they've got, like, you know, spiky blonde hair and piercings and mesh, and I don't know, it's so iconic. And then he's taken pictures of people from, like, the 80s, and then 40 years later the same person, and it just shows you those types of people that were in the area. That was so expansive and fun, and there was a lot of danger as well, a lot of drugs on Smith Street, and a lot of people
0: thought of
2: Fitzroy being, like, not a nice place to live. Like, I was a bit ashamed of living here when I was in high school, but and it's been home to, like, so many different people. It's a special place, yeah.
0: And it's no longer necessarily that affordable living around that area, is it?
2: No, it's not. And the public housing towers being under threat is really tragic, I think, if they get lost. So much of what's really important about this place will be lost too.
0: Yeah.
2: Mm.
0: Look, let's play your first song. I want to ask you some more questions. Do you want to tell us why you chose this song, Listen to the Grass Grow, by Katrin Finch, which is very beautiful?
2: It's a beautiful song. I'm not like a, I don't know heaps about musical theory, and I'm not a musician myself, but I sort of have, and it's what I bring to filmmaking as well, is I'm really obsessed with, like, tone of something or the emotion that a certain song evokes. And I just think this song I made, I have a playlist that's just, you know, kind of quiet instrumental music. And this is the one that I always come back to, and it really matches all types of moods. Like, there's, like, sadness, but it's, like, it's okay to be sad kind of feeling. There's, like, a positivity or a hopefulness in it as well. And I find it really inspiring to listen to when I'm being creative as well. A few interesting facts about it.
0: I bet.
2: Oh, you have some?
0: You go first. I did look some up about someone was the official harpist too.
2: The Prince of Wales. Yes. Which is quite funny. That would be
0: for 4 years.
2: That would be a funny job.
0: I know. Yeah. That's what we said when I told Madison. I thought, I wonder how that went down.
2: Just sitting there at dinner parties, just playing the harp. But also, I'm not sure if you read this, but this particular song was part of an album with an African artist called Sekou Keita. And so it's a blend of the harp and then the West African kora. Yeah.
0: You know what? When I first saw the title, Listen to the Grass Grow, from you, when you sent me through the information, I thought, I've played this song before.
2: Right.
0: And then I listened to it and I thought, no, I haven't played this song. But I have played, what did you just say? She was working with
2: Sekou Keita.
0: Yes.
2: I think that's how you pronounce it.
0: I think we played that. But let's have a listen to this version. It's very, very beautiful. And Katrin Finch, Listen to the Grass Grow.

0: That was the beautiful Katrin Finch and Listen to the Grass Grow, which she wrote and played harp on as the, they say, considered the most gifted classical harp virtuoso of her generation. So she's performed with many of the world's leading orchestras, and as we now know, she was the official harpist to the Prince of Wales. What was I going to say about that? I always think that anyone that takes up the harp, there's certain careers I think that you really have to be incredibly dedicated or called to do. And the harp to me always seems one of them, because it's such a big instrument for a start. It's extraordinarily expensive. It's not it's just not as accessible as I'm going to pick up a guitar.
1: It's not a recorder.
0: Yeah, it's not a recorder. So I'm always a bit awestruck by people that do that. So go, Katrin.
1: And it's a very you say that she plays in orchestras, but you can. It's quite individual as well, I can imagine. Yeah.
0: Yeah. And I think people often think of harpists, or maybe this is, I'm saying more about me than the rest of the world, but, you know, women with flowing hair sitting, you know, in a long dress and looking like an angel and making all these sort of angelic sounds. And it's so much more than that, really, isn't it?
1: Yeah, I agree.
0: Back to you. Tell us quickly before we move on about, or first of all, the film's being shown quite soon, isn't it?
1: Yeah, so it's showing at St Kilda Film Festival on Monday.
0: This coming Monday.
1: Yeah, at 12:30 as part of a series of other documentaries called Moving Portraits.
0: Okay.
1: And, yeah, Monday's a public holiday.
0: That's
1: so
0: right.
1: You could get down there.
0: Where, in what venue, though? You can't remember? Look it up online. Find out the way I found Zoe. We'll look that up in the break.
1: I sort of, for a second, I thought they were all in the one spot.
0: Like they might
1: the Astor,
0: be.
1: But surely it's not going to be at the Astor.
0: Maybe it is.
1: That would be wild.
0: That's Windsor, though. But that doesn't mean it can't have the St Kilda.
1: Oh, yeah, true. Are they all
0: not
1: in St Kilda?
0: It'll be. It'll
1: Gosh.
0: Be. So the other thing I wanted to say is that you had a premiere and a street party at the Union Club Hotel. And this was last year, but what I liked and I wanted you to just explain a little bit about was that all the profits that you made were donated to the Yallingoth, is that how you say it, Yallingoth Project. Can you tell us about that?
1: Yes. So actually that was from the screening at the Melbourne Town Hall. So we had a screening at the outside the Union. That was the premiere, and we closed off the street, and tickets to that were there. It wasn't, there was no charge. And then from there, it just sort of got this like a huge amount of interest. Everyone was so excited about it. So I decided to host another screening at the Fitzroy Town Hall, and all the proceeds from that went to Yallingoth Project. So that's basically an immersive storytelling app that you can use to walk mainly along Gertrude Street in Fitzroy, and then you can go up certain streets, and it's basically geolocated. So as you pass a certain building, the story of that place comes up. So
0: I love that.
1: I would recommend it to anyone to do. And I think Uncle Bobby Nichols, who's in my film, who's Sir Doug Nichols' grandson, he has a story in there. And it's also how I found out about the story of Muhammad Ali coming to the corner of Gertrude and Gore Street and doing, you know, like a bunch of speeches. And
0: rapping.
1: Like, yeah.
0: The original rapper.
1: It's an amazing app. And I love the geo tagged element of it. Because, yeah, you just feel like you could be, like, transported and you're there back in those days.
0: Congratulations on doing this. And I do want to ask about your other work. So was this your first documentary, or is documentary your thing? Do you also do – I did look up your I did a little bit of research, but I confess that brain cell is asleep in this moment. Did you do – a music video, is by any chance? Did I make that up?
1: I have.
0: You have. I didn't make it up. So what's your favourite thing, or do you not have a favourite? Do you just love doing all of it? Do you consider yourself a documentarian?
1: I guess so.
0: Did I make
1: document,
0: that up?
1: Yeah,
0: documentarian.
1: Maybe. Documentary filmmaker. That's definitely my passion. But yeah. I think in the creative industries, you kind of need to like separate what yes. you do to make money and then what you do to as your practice. I feel quite lucky because I've got myself into an area where I make a lot of short form documentaries for certain arts organizations, or I work a lot with different restaurants and chefs and things like that. And I also take portraits, like photography too. Mm-hmm. So it doesn't feel too far away from what I love doing anyway. But
0: that's
1: it's just
0: right.
1: You got to balance yes. everything.
0: Yes. Can we talk about documentaries a little bit? Because
1: yeah.
0: documentaries are one of my favourite things.
1: Are they? Oh, great. What are your favourite ones?
0: Well, I tell you one of the kookiest, most incredible ones I saw was called Orion, O-R-I-O-N. It's mm-hmm. based on a true story. And it's about a guy that started out as an Elvis impersonator. So he sounds a lot like Elvis.
1: Yep.
0: And he doesn't really look like Elvis, but he could get away with it because he's tall and he had the dyed hair. But he used to wear a mask, so he didn't look quite like Zorro. And I won't tell you the story because it's really worth watching, but it is unbelievable, the synchronicities and then the tragedies in it. And he's not very well known, but he was huge. Mm. So I love that one. I also love the one, and I can't, the Despot, the something in the Despot that was made about the South Korean film industry where there were kidnappings. Did you know about that, about the famous actress and her husband?
1: I think I saw that at MIF.
0: Yes.
1: Yeah.
0: I love that.
1: Yeah,
0: you go away, I'll remember some more. What are some of yours?
1: Well, I like the sound of Orion. I haven't seen that. But that's what kind of what I love about documentaries is that you can – there might be someone that's like – really, you know, popular in a subculture, but the whole, you know, you might not have heard of it, and then it delves into that person. And I think one of the facts about documentaries they often say is it's like you have to do a lot of research and into that person, but then you just get this glimmer of like 20 or 10% luck where it just becomes, you know, something shifts in the story that was completely unexpected. And
0: don't you love that moment?
1: It happens in a lot of films. I mean, I really like the Sugar Man, Searching for the Sugar Man documentary.
0: That was a beautiful documentary.
1: Incredible. And that's about
0: I touched my heart, people, when she said that name.
1: Yeah, about
0: it was so hard
1: Rodriguez, who was a musician who was American, and everyone in South Africa actually he got a cult following, but everyone thought he was dead just because he wasn't like popular anywhere else. And then it turns out he wasn't dead, and then he does this tour in South Africa, and it's just I'm getting like shivers.
0: It's beautiful. It is.
1: And it's cool in the documentary how at the I'm giving spoilers now at the beginning you also think he's alive. So when I was watching it, I didn't know the story, and so you're having that realization in real time. But everyone thought he was dead just because he wasn't like popular anywhere else. And then it turns out he wasn't dead, and then he does this tour in South Africa, and it's just I'm getting like shivers.
0: It's so beautiful. It is.
1: And it's cool in the documentary how at the I'm giving spoilers

0: in the way that I approach any subject. And he does, I mean, he's the master of that. He could be making a film about anything and he just turns it into this kind of exploration or essay, almost a visual essay. So Grizzly Man, you know, his film about the man that goes and lives with, you know, grizzly bears is wild. And maybe if it was made for Netflix, it would be really like, ooh, is he going to survive? But Werner Herzog just takes it always in a really different direction.
1: Okay, I've got one for you. Are you a John Cassavetes fan?
0: I'm not.
1: Oh no!
0: But I haven't delved.
1: Really part ways, no, or is it just that you haven't had?
0: I'm not aware.
1: Okay, I'm going to change your
0: life. I'm aware of him, but I have not delved.
1: Let me change your life. I saw my first John Cassavetes film when I was 17. I don't know how I managed to see it. I did not know anything about him. I did not know what I was witnessing. And it changed everything for me. As I said, I'm a musician, but the John Cassavetes documentary that is made about his life, I think should be compulsory viewing for all artists, because it's really. I'm going to stop now because I have a problem. Once I start talking about him and his wife Jenny Rollins, I can't stop.
0: It'll be midnight.
1: So I'm actually just going to. I'm going to press pause.
0: But that's those sorts of films about he's an actor, yeah?
1: Well, he was an actor that he started as an actor, but he had such a vision as a filmmaker, which you will know and appreciate once I send you a list of films and you go and look at them. And so then he used to do acting roles to finance his filmmaking. So he was really – he's considered the godfather, another dumb phrase of, you know, independent cinema.
0: Yes, okay.
1: And but the way he lived and worked and made his art and the crew that he worked with, I think you'll really love.
0: Yeah, okay, great. Because any film about an artist is fascinating. There's so many good music documentaries and list goes on.
1: And the other one, I can't remember the name of now, but it was quite a famous story where this person, young person, was lauded as a great the greatest new literary force. And it was touted by all and sundry, especially around New York, and all the artists and the glitterati loved them, and it turned out to be a major hoax. And then there was a documentary made about the documentary.
0: Yes, that's great. That's what I'm talking about.
1: I've completely forgotten the name of that. But gosh, I think I'm going to have to let you go.
0: Okay. Am I just doing one song?
1: No, we're doing the second song. Oh, okay. I'm just pausing for a moment because I'm sure that. Tell me what other films you're working on right now.
0: I'm basically expanding that short and doing a film about Fitzroy and its history of protest and activism, because there's just so many examples of that. Especially 3CR. I mean, they have had a lot of involvement in activism. So I'm sure I'll be hitting you guys up for some stories.
1: More often.
0: Yeah. So that will be a feature film, and I'm in the development stage at the moment. So if anyone out there has stories or archive, I'd love you to get in contact.
1: You can find her on Facebook. I do. Zoe, ZoeColdham.
0: That's me.
1: Yeah, it's been great talking to you. I'm sorry. I feel like I got a bit carried away then with my passion for John Cassavetes.
0: No, you're not the first one that's told me. When I was like 18, my boyfriend at the time was obsessed with him as well. Maybe that's what turned me off. It was a bit much.
1: Sometimes we're like that.
0: Yeah.
1: Okay, so I love that you chose this song. It's Kylie. And at the moment, Kylie.
0: She's having it, yeah.
1: I've also been reading a lot about The Impossible, because I really love The Impossible Princess album. And there's been a lot of online discussion just lately about Kylie, indie Kylie.
0: Oh.
1: And how that was such a brilliant album.
0: Which one? What's one of the popular songs on that?
1: You Did It Again.
0: I thought so.
1: I can't remember.
0: True, that it was a bit more indie, but that was just earlier on.
1: And then she kind of went back, because I don't think it sold very well in the UK. I think it was did well here.
0: Yeah.
1: But it's a really great album. It's just brilliant. And Come Into My World is a beautiful song.
0: Yeah. I think it's a song that was like very prevalent in my childhood. My sister bought a video camera and we would make music videos, and it was all to those the songs from Fever, that album.

0: album. And
1: there's a doco.
0: There's a doco. Well, the footage is there, yeah. And I remember watching the music video as well, because I would sit on Saturday mornings just watching TV hits or video hits or whatever it was called. And the music video is the one that's set in Paris, and it's by Spike Jones, the director, and it's different versions of Kylie. And she's walking around in a circle, and the camera pans around with her, and there's no cut. And then another Kylie appears, and everything changes in the background. Like there's a cherry picker, and then I think the weather changes. And I remember watching that, and I think most of Spike Jones' stuff is done in camera a lot of the time, his effects. So I remember watching that and just thinking, how did they do that? I was just trying to figure it out.
1: What does in-camera mean?
0: I don't want to say unless it wasn't, but in-camera means...
1: We'll learn something new.
0: It means that the effect, the special effect is done...
1: In real time.
0: In real time. So, like, this is what I think about that music video, but I'm not sure. So the camera's panning around, and every time it comes back... something different's happening in the background.
1: Yeah.
0: And I think instead of it being some sort of visual special effect on the computer, they're actually changing
1: the scene,
0: what's happening in the background.
1: Brilliant.
0: It's like that other one, it might be Spike Jones as well, where they the Fat Boy Slim song where they set the person on fire.
1: I don't remember. Oh my
0: God.
1: But can I tell you a fun fact?
0: I don't know.
1: Do you know that Chanel has just done a remake of that Kylie clip,
0: really,
1: with Margot Robbie in it,
0: yeah,
1: doing exactly this. So she's in this doing the same thing in one set of clothes with it's exactly that same clip.
0: Have you watched the Kylie doco?
1: Not yet.
0: Oh, it's really good.
1: I don't have Netflix. I love her though.
0: It might be worth getting it. But Nick Cave's in it because he did some work with her.
1: Yeah,
0: and he's just so respectful of her being this pop icon, and he's just sort of says like, oh, nobody wants to be indie, you know?
1: I know. There's a bit of controversy around that because we loved indie Kylie.
0: Yeah, it's true. But he
1: doesn't
0: sort of
1: know everything.
0: He doesn't. I sort of found that funny. And I think she just absolutely dominated, leaned into this pop. She's so iconic, all her different eras and photography. And, I mean.
1: I love her.
0: I'd love to choose her for this, you know, celebrating women in music. Yeah.
1: So we're going to play some Kylie now. Thanks so much for coming and talking with me, Zoe.
0: Thanks. It's been great.
1: Thank you.

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Well, hello. That, my friends, was called Paris. No, she's from Paris. She lives in Paris. She's from Paris. Her skin was called... Her skin? What is going on? More than skin. Hang on. Shall we start again? I just had a little bit of information that rattled my cage and I thought I'll just come back on and act like nothing's happened, but that failed. So the last track you heard was by Astron. The title of that track was What If? And Astron is from Paris. See, it's all making sense now. Before that was an Australian girl, Tiaran, More Than Skin, really beautiful track off her debut album. And, of course, Kylie at the top there. You're listening to Radio 3CR. It's nearly time for me to go, but I'm going to squeeze in a little bit more music before I leave. I also want to invite you over the next few weeks to support the whole station in the Radiothon, but I'd really, really love it if you'd support me. And I'll give you some tips about how to do that. It involves donations. It involves you sharing your finances with the station and the whole shebang, not personally, but, you know, you can dedicate your donation to this show every Wednesday from 2 till 4 p.m. My name's Tanya Lee Davies, and Madison's been here carrying the heavy load. And I'm going to finish up. I'm going to have to bump some of my songs until next week, but I'm going to finish up with Madison. I'm sorry, I've changed my mind. I'm going with Will You Do Me a Kindness instead. It's a slightly longer track. It'll get us out of here in time. By Merce Lemon, my other favourite new find, and I'll play some more songs by her next week. I will see you next week for Radiothon. Au revoir.

0: 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Now, Henrietta once again is doing all the hard work, pressing the buttons. Once again, she refuses to be identified as part of this program. She's ashamed of what's been on the program. But, however, she said a word. Did you hear that? She said, however. Did you hear that? She's real. She's not AI or an avatar. But we have a very special guest, another ornament on the 3CR Christmas tree. We have Di Cousins, Cousens, from Spoken Word. Hello, Di.
1: Hello, Joe. Great to be here.
0: That's what they all say, Di, at the beginning of the interview. Now, would you like to start off with reading us one of your poems as you're from Spoken Word?
1: Yeah. So this is from my most recent collection, which is called One Breath. And it's a haibun, a Japanese form. After detention offshore. We were walking up and down the street, looking for help wanted notices. I asked him about being homeless. Was he cold at night? He said he was fine. He had two blankets. What about a sleeping bag? I asked. What is that? He asked. I guess they don't have them in Iran. I described it as like two blankets stitched together. Yes, they had given him one at the Salvation Army office in the city, but he didn't think it was useful because it would bind his feet when people come to attack him in the night. I agreed I had not thought of that. And this is the haiku. A windy season. A branch fell last night. Morning. And the tree still shakes.
0: Now, can I ask you a simple question? What is a haiku?
1: Okay, so haiku, let's just say it has three lines, two images, maybe a seasonal reference.
0: Right. You said it's a Japanese construct, is it?
1: Yeah, Japanese form.
0: Mm. And what's its history?
1: Well, it was made famous by the poet Basho in, I think, the 17th century, which was where he went on a lot of tours around Japan and wrote little descriptive passages and then the little haiku kind of summarising his feelings intermittently in the text. Mm. And then it became popularised by many others. I'm currently reading a book of haiku by a poet called Issa, I-double-S-A, who I've never read before, and he's got amazing haiku. He's from, the 19th century.
0: Now, I said you were from Spoken Word. Yes. What is that? Is that a 3CR program?
1: Yes, it is, as you know.
0: As I know.
1: I think you were our grandfather, weren't you, Joe?
0: Great-grandfather.
1: So you can tell me, how did it happen?
0: Well, 25 years ago, we started Talk Back with Attitude. As you know, poets like to be heard. And we get inundated by poets, and they take up half of the one-hour show. So I said to them, and I forget who my co-host was in those days, I said to them, look, if you make an application for your own show, we will give you the spot from 9 to 10 and we'll take the spot from 10 to 11 because we're too lazy to come in at 9 o'clock to do Talk Back with Attitude. And who took it up? You know who took it up? Your founder.
1: Rhonda Jankovic.
0: Yes, Rhonda Jankovic, an extraordinary human being. Unfortunately, Rhonda, within about 6 months of starting the Spoken Word program, she was diagnosed with ovarian cancer and died soon after. It was just a great tragedy here at 3CR.
1: Yeah, great loss.
0: Yeah, but the funny thing about Spoken Word is about 10 years later, you know, we used to come after Spoken Word and we'd make a few jokes about Spoken Word, you know, and they lodged an official complaint against us at 3CR and we had to stop mentioning them. It was horrendous. They denied their origins.
1: Well, in the past, the history has been rectified now.
0: So oh, thank it's okay. you. So what year were you born?
1: Well, in the early 60s.
0: Early 60s. I like that. The early 60s. Obviously, yeah. You're going to be such a popular interview that you don't want people to hassle you. So you don't want to give them your exact year because then they'll find you on the net. Is that correct?
1: Well, no, it's just because these days birth date information has become one of those intellectual properties that is a problem. So
0: that's right.
1: Yeah, I'm not actually embarrassed about my age.
0: No,
1: but,
0: no.
1: But anyway, I could have grandchildren potentially, but I don't.
0: You don't. All right. Now, 1960s were your formative years.
1: That's right.
0: Are your parents still with us?
1: No, they died a long time ago.
0: And what were their names?
1: It was Angela and Timothy.
0: And what were they like as parents?
1: Well, they were very creative and kind of... Dad used to be a radio broadcaster at Radio Australia, which back in the day was a shortwave service of the ABC. And it was one of the best ways for the people of, you know, the Pacific and Southeast Asia to access information. Malcolm Turnbull turned it into an internet service when he was the Prime Minister some other minister.
0: And then the Chinese took the...
1: And then the Chinese took over the shortwave bands, which was a great loss because actually that service was free and accessible, whereas an internet service is not free, not necessarily accessible. But anyway, so he was a creative person. He started in radio back in the late 40s after coming over to Australia as a as an English immigrant. He'd been here previously on a Navy ship as part of the British Navy. And so he came back and then he was shifted to Melbourne by the ABC and then he ended up working for Radio Australia for 35 years. And but he was a very creative person. He liked to do pottery and painting and all kinds of things, photography. We had a dark room downstairs in the house. And so I learnt a little bit about how to do black and white printing in the dark room, and you know how to use a black and white film camera and those kinds of things, which I only gave up about 20 years ago.
0: Mm, I won't ask you why. Was it hard getting somebody else to buy the film? I assume 20
1: years.
0: Well,
1: it's getting harder to get it printed anyway.
0: Yeah, it is getting harder. My late wife used to do part of her artistic talents were a photographer. She's got a number of photographs of some of the major institutions. And she had this special place where she'd go to print these huge black and white photographs, but I think they folded.
1: Yeah. It's a shame.
0: It is a shame.
1: I mean, the qualities.
0: Dark and white photos can tell you so much.
1: Yeah, and there's a difference in quality between a print from film and a print from digital. But anyway, it's very, very handy being able to see how photos look, in real life, real time.
0: I'm going to ask you a rude question. Was your father employed? Because he had the perfect English accent for the ABC.
1: Absolutely,
0: in the
1: 40s. Yes.
0: We forget, don't we, that you couldn't speak Australiana on the ABC till the 70s.
1: That's right. Yeah. No, absolutely. Yeah. It was required. Yeah, everybody had an English accent.
0: Yeah. How about your mum?
1: Yeah, well, my mother was an interesting person. Her mother was Canadian and, you know, those grandparents met in like 1910 or something. And then they married in the middle of the First World War in London. And as a Canadian person, she had different kinds of interests when she moved out to Australia. So she was a very good cook, mm-hmm. With a fairly international cuisine, and she used to write for magazines about all kinds of things. She was a journalist, and she would write about current affairs, you know, travel, art, cooking. I mean, just about everything. Mm. But she was a fairly strong character. She wasn't kind of easy to get along with.
0: A lot of daughters say that, don't they? Did you have any siblings?
1: Yeah, I have an older brother.
0: And was he easy to get along with?
1: No.
0: Remember, we can be sued, so don't say anything rude.
1: It's sad.
0: It's sad. Yeah, that's the way it goes with families. We've all got one in the closet.
1: That's right.
0: Yeah,
1: anyway,
0: yeah.
1: So, yeah.
0: Yeah, that's always. So, where did you go to primary school?
1: I went to a really lovely, very creative school called Christchurch Grammar in South Yarra.
0: Right.
1: And then, and that was really great. And they would always tell you, you can be anything, you can do anything. And they gave you the opportunity to be and do anything. And it was really fun. And after that, I went to a very strict girls' school called Merton Hall, where they were very, had a lot of rules. And then I got...
0: Hang on. Was this the late 70s or early 80s?
1: Yes, late 70s.
0: I mean, it wasn't a time for rules. I mean, the high schools or secondary colleges were very unruly in those days.
1: Well, girls' school was very strict.
0: Very strict.
1: Yeah.
0: Did you wear a Panama hat?
1: I don't know, but I did wear a hat.
0: Right.
1: Anyway, I
0: wasn't
1: can't
0: a straw
1: now.
0: Hat, a Panama hat.
1: Yeah, I think
0: hat.
1: We had a straw hat. Yeah, we had a straw hat.
0: We used to laugh at those kids that used to go to private schools who had a Panama hat.
1: Yeah.
0: And did you have the coat? And then
1: we had a lot of things, gloves and, you know, God knows. Anyway.
0: Henrietta's nodding. I assume she went to a private girls' school too.
1: Yes. Anyway.
0: You survived.
1: I survived at the end of what we now call year 11. I went to Taylor's College just for the freedom and liberation, you know, just to be back in a more unstructured atmosphere.
0: What, you rebelled?
1: Yeah.
0: And what did your parents think of this little rebellion?
1: I mean, it wasn't a popular move, but I think it was good for me.
0: Was Taylor's College one of those preparatory colleges where you did shorthand and all that type of stuff?
1: Or? It had a business college side, but it also had a generic a high school side, and it had good teachers. Like one of my teachers for classical civilization, which was the study of Greece and Rome and archaeology and all these kinds of things, was Homer Reith, who right. is a well-known Melbourne poet, died about 5 years ago. And, you know, and others who were really in love with their work, you know, were in love with the things that they were teaching. They were really motivated and good to study with. So it was nice to, you know, have a really positive experience of education.
0: Right. And did that lead to higher education?
1: Yeah. So then I went on and I went to RMIT, but I didn't, I at that stage I'd had enough of being at school and I dropped out after half a year. But
0: What were you doing that was so interesting? What course were you doing?
1: I was doing journalism.
0: Journalism. Congratulations that you dropped out. You wouldn't have a job these days.
1: I know. It's a bit hard, isn't it?
0: It's very harsh.
1: Poor old journos.
0: Very harsh. Now, I understand a little sparrows told me that you started radio as a young person.
1: Yeah, that's right. So my dad got me into Radio Australia.
0: Nepotism.
1: I know. Back in the day.
0: We didn't know what the word meant.
1: Yeah. Just to come in, we had Radio Australia had a program called Countdown, which broadcast Australian music and other music all over Southeast Asia, as Radio Australia did, and I'd come in and provide a sort of a segment of news about bands. And I was very into the music scene at the time and used to go to concerts all the time. And I was a great enthusiast for music.
0: Did you go to pub concerts?
1: No, yeah, absolutely.
0: So, beer soap, carpet.
1: And festival hall.
0: Oh, yes.
1: And, you know, Status Quo and AC/DC and, you know, Dragon and Skyhooks and, sorry?
2: Boys Next Door.
1: Yeah, you know, and the bands at Crystal Ballroom.
0: Would you like to put on your microphone, Henrietta? I mean, we can't hear you. I mean, we know you're a musician and a music lover.
1: So Henrietta just said the Boys Next Door. Yeah. So, yes, and every other band that, you know, because, you know, punk came along, new wave came along, all kinds of great things happened. It was an exciting time.
0: Did you just sit in a chair or did you just jump up and down on the microphone?
1: Yeah, it was a great... No, I was just somebody... I'd just jump up and down and dance and have fun.
0: On a microphone? No. Unlike today?
1: Not like a microphone. Not with a microphone. No, just a member of the audience.
0: A member of the audience. But I'm just saying when you... With your dad on Radio Australia.
1: Oh, on Radio Australia, it wasn't with Dad. He didn't do the Countdown program. It was a woman who was also a ballet teacher. There I was just sitting and reporting on what the current news was regarding, you know, what bands were doing. Yeah.
0: Did this radicalise you as a youngster?
1: I think I think I was always questioning of authority and, you know, very committed to things being reasonable.
0: Reasonable?
1: Yeah.
0: What do you mean?
1: Well, like, you know, not having rules just for the sake of having rules, but just, you know, giving people opportunities to do what they want to do rather than just imposing a lot of arbitrary rules that don't have any purpose.
0: You sound like a nihilist. A young nihilist without any, a rebel without a cause.
1: Anyway.
0: Or did you have a cause in those days?
1: I don't know. I mean, I think there were lots of causes around at the time. I remember going to demonstrations, you know, for international things like, and I don't know, remember exactly some of them, but things like...
0: nuclear disarmament?
1: Yeah, nuclear disarmament and...
0: Palm Sunday rallies.
1: Yeah, you know, like there was something to do with Nicaragua and the Sandinistas.
0: Yes.
1: You know, there was all kinds of things.
0: And you got involved in that?
1: Well, I'd happy to turn up.
0: You made up the numbers. You weren't part of a telephone box minority. You tried to make it into a mass movement. So you told us you dropped out of journalism.
1: Yeah.
0: What happened next?
1: Well, then I got involved at the St. Martin's Youth Art Centre.
0: Excuse me? St. Martin's Youth Art Centre?
1: Yes, which was in South Yarra, and it was theatre for young people, disaffected young people who were looking for something to do.
0: Mm-hmm.
1: And so I did theatre. And at that time, Gina Riley and Jane Turner were there as well.
0: Mm.
1: So,
0: well, what happened to you? Don't name drop.
1: Anyway, they had star quality.
0: They had star quality. Did they have star quality then?
1: Well, I had no idea they had it.
0: In other words, they got some lucky breaks.
1: Well, they were very good at what they did. But they had perseverance and commitment, and I went off to India.
0: Excuse me?
1: Yeah,
0: I went off to India. How old were you?
1: Well, I was just about to turn 19.
0: And you went off to India? And you were born in the 60s.
1: Mm.
0: So this is what, the late 80s?
1: No, it's the early 80s.
0: Early 80s. Oh, yeah, I can't do my maths. Early, you went off to India. What year was this?
1: 1980.
0: What made you want to go to India? What was wrong with you?
1: Well, I was working in a shop in Brunswick Street at 175 Brunswick Street.
0: Uh-huh.
1: And we sold books and all kinds of things, and including jewellery and little Asian artefacts. And these traders used to come in from India and Nepal and everywhere, and I was in charge of buying stock. And so they would tell me about all the places they were visiting in Asia. And I had planned, you know, I was sort of planning to save up and go overseas, and I was planning to go to Europe. And I said, no, don't go to Europe, go to India and Nepal and wherever. And so I said, okay. And so that's where I went.
0: In 1980.
1: Hmm.
0: What, for a 3-week trip that turned out to be a year?
1: Yeah, no, I went for a year.
0: You went for a year?
1: I went for a year.
0: You wanted to go for a year. Had you made any forward plans?
1: No.
0: So what? Where did you end? Where'd you
1: started find? Off in Penang, yeah. And then I went up through Thailand and Burma and Nepal, and then I went around India in all kinds of places, and you know, including Kashmir and Bhopal and all sorts of places. You know, Varanasi, Jaipur, Agra, and then
0: on your own?
1: Yeah.
0: And did you feel safe?
1: I did.
0: Right.
1: I did. Maybe I just wasn't paying attention, but I felt fine.
0: Well, if nothing happened to you, it was fine. And did you have to do anything to augment your income?
1: Well, no, because back in the day, India was very affordable.
0: Yeah, it was.
1: You know, it was incredibly cheap. Anyway, so then I came back to Australia and then I...
0: After a year of wandering around India, you didn't get sick?
1: No.
0: Didn't get hepatitis?
1: No.
0: Mm. You become a vegetarian, I assume, while you were there?
1: Actually, not at that stage.
0: Right.
1: Anyway, but then I went back to India, and then my aunt died and left me some money, and then I stayed there for 3 years.
0: 3 years. When was that?
1: In the mid-80s.
0: So what drew you back to India?
1: I just had a kind of a, well, you know, back in the 60s and 70s, Australia was a very narrow kind of society. And also we were in the middle of the White Australia policy when I was growing up. And it, people didn't have a lot of different ideas and, you know, things were very, very narrow. And when I went to India, it was a whole world that I had no idea about. And I thought, I don't understand anything and I want to spend time here and understand what's going on because I didn't have a clue. And it took a long time to understand India.
0: And what are your conclusions?
1: Well, I mean, you know, 20 years ago I went back and I did a PhD in India about...
0: In India. Through what institution?
1: Monash University.
0: And they let you go without a supervisor?
1: Well, I mean, you know, I was old enough.
0: I mean a PhD supervisor.
1: I had three supervisors.
0: Three supervisors.
1: They were all, you know, either in Australia or overseas or somewhere.
0: Uh-huh. And did they actually do anything for you or you just ignored them and just did your own research?
1: No, they were very helpful. But obviously when you do a PhD, you have to make an original contribution to knowledge. So therefore only I actually knew what I was doing.
0: And what was the topic of your thesis? Oh, we need to know the topic.
1: The topic was the temple of Chuloknath and the self-arising statue of Chuloknath or something like that.
0: And I assume it's quoted in multiple papers since then?
1: Probably,
0: but you haven't checked.
1: Well, I don't know.
0: You don't know. Anyway. And it, obviously this led to some high-paying diplomatic job, did it?
1: No.
0: No. So while you're in India, a lot of people kind of get converted while they're in India. Did you have any religious or spiritual experiences that kept you there?
1: Yeah, that's right. I did. So at some point I decided Buddhism made sense and so I would become a Buddhist. And
0: could you please explain how does it make sense?
1: Oh, okay. Well, you know, in India there's a very big idea about a spiritual path and there are other dimensions of experience. And so I went around during some of my different trips and I visited temples and ashrams and I even went as far as the Karakoram ranges in the north of Pakistan. And I met all kinds of people and I asked them what do they, you know, think and believe and do and what have you. And eventually when I was staying in a Christian ashram in the south of India, I met a Tibetan Lama who talked about compassion and wisdom in a way that made me think, well, he actually knows what he's talking about. So I'm going to adopt Tibetan Buddhism. That'll be, that makes sense.
0: And have you continued? In that tradition?
1: Yeah, 40 years on. Yeah.
0: 40 years on. Mm. I wouldn't just... You're not a Buddhist nun, are you?
1: No.
0: You never were?
1: No.
0: No.
1: Never, never.
0: A devotee?
1: Yeah.
0: What can I say? Well, the good thing about Buddhists is occasionally they get into physical violence, as we've seen in Burma. Occasionally, but usually most... Buddhists are pretty peace-loving people, aren't they?
1: Yeah, I think so. So I'm on various advisory bodies for the state government, for example. I'm on the multi-faith advisory group as a Buddhist representative. And, you know, we have to talk about world politics quite often. And I always say, well, what we would like to propose is a non-violent resolution to conflict.
0: Mm-hmm.
1: And it seems to be a radical idea.
0: It is, isn't it? It is a radical idea. Yeah, non-violent resolution to conflict. Oh, my God. You've been reading the Bible and the Quran, have you, and the Hindu scriptures. It seems that every religion wants that.
1: Well, anyway, I mean, like, you know, that's what we propose. We want a non-violent resolution to conflict. And
0: So you're a practicing Buddhist.
1: Yeah.
0: What does that mean regarding your time? Does it mean you go to a temple or how does it work?
1: Well, you know, I think it's really a point of view being a Buddhist. You just see things in a certain way. So, like, for example, we believe that things happen because of causes rather than randomly or because God decided. Mm. And So you pay attention to causes, and you know, and also consequences. So you pay attention to your interactions with other people and try not to create bad causes and consequences. So I think it's really, you know, I mean, it's not just about quantifying, well, I sit on a cushion for half an hour every day, or I recite this number of mantras. I think it's just a way of seeing the world and being in the world.
0: Right. Well, look, while I remind people what program they're on, maybe you could pick up, you could do another poem for us.
1: Yes, sure.
0: I'm chatting with Di Cousens, C-O-U-S-E-N-S, if you want to look her up on the World Wide Web. And obviously we haven't even got to the poetry and spoken word yet, but we'll get there. We'll get there. Now, Henriette has actually spoken during this half hour, and she's been with me a few months now, and I'm just shocked. So what I need to do is bring in more musicians, and that will get you and more Buddhists. So would you like to put on your mind microphone?
1: Okay, so I'd like to read a poem about the Burrup Peninsula in Western Australia, which is the world's largest outdoor rock engraving site. And the rock art is up to 30,000 years old and includes what may be the first depiction of the human face. Now, you know, ALBO has, the federal government has approved various gas facilities and so on, which are going to put this extraordinary World Heritage classified outdoor oldest rock art in the world in danger. So this is my poem, and it's called The Burrup Speaks. The stars are mine. I own the night and the morning. I feel the wind and the rain. I was not made. I have been here since the beginning. My body is in the rocks, each one. You can see my faces in the marks. Fish, emus, people, birds, that long gone stripy dog. I have so many hands, heads, and feet, but roads cut me and mines consume me. I fracture and gasp, but I am still breathing. One stone of mine is all of me. Don't put my stones in a museum.
0: Right. Well, as they say, that's a total word picture, isn't it? You know what the big news today is? You won't believe this. You reading that reminded me of the big news today.
1: What's that?
0: They've discovered in a cave in Wales some red lines, and they've calculated they're 17,500 years old and the oldest European art that's ever been found.
1: Oh.
0: Right? Look at this. 40,000 years carved in rock, not just some red lines.
1: Yeah.
0: And we're destroying it.
1: It's unbelievable.
0: Yeah, it is unbelievable.
1: I can't get my head around why they don't care. You know, the people with power, they just don't care.
0: There's no money to be made. Maybe if we could actually chip it and sell chips to tourists, they'd care. What do you reckon?
1: Well, that's what they're doing to the Barrier Reef. They carve out tons and tons of coral and ship it off all the time.
0: And the fish.
1: I don't think that's a sign of caring.
0: It's not a sign of caring? No. Maybe they're worried it's going to die and this is the only way it's going to survive. Now, Di, when did you... I'm a bit confused. You've had a great life. Well, maybe. It sounds like a great
1: sounds
0: life.
1: Good.
0: I can't believe this. I told you to turn off the phone. And
1: there you've got your phone.
0: I cannot believe this. This is disgusting. I'm sorry, Henrietta. My apologies, darling. That is totally unprofessional.
1: Never mind.
0: Totally.
1: Carry on.
0: Now, you've got, thank you, Mum. You've got a number of books there. Are they your poetry?
1: Yeah, they are.
0: Do poets make any money?
1: No.
0: No. You're telling me of your... Well, the one you've read from the first book you read from, that was launched recently, wasn't it?
1: Yeah, the end of 2024 right. At the Brunswick Green.
0: And I assume,
1: standing room only in
0: what?
1: Brunswick.
0: Standing room only?
1: Yeah.
0: Professional.
1: Never mind.
0: Totally.
1: Carry on.
0: Now you've got... Thank you, Mum. You've got a number of books there. Are they your poetry?
1: Yeah, they are.
0: Do poets make any money?
1: No.
0: No. You're telling me of your... Well, the one you've read from the first book you read from,

0: lots of people.
1: Why would they turn up?
0: Because, believe it or not, performance poetry, spoken word poetry, is huge in Melbourne.
1: And huge.
0: Huge.
1: I've heard of the word poetry slams. Is that why it's huge?
0: Well,
1: is that like cage fighting for poets?
0: Yeah, it is. No, it is. Everything isn't poetry slam, but no, performance poetry is where people get up and speak on an open mic. Quite often there's a feature reader who is a reader who's got, you know, experience or is well known and highly regarded or whatever. And it's a very democratic form of poetry because it's open to all and everybody has a go and everybody is received warmly and welcomed.
1: There's no hissing and booing.
0: There is no hissing and no booing.
1: Is people looking up at the sky? Nothing like that?
0: No.
1: Nothing?
0: People are very polite.
1: In the poetry world.
0: They really are.
1: There are. It's not like the chess world where people are at each other's throats.
0: No.
1: It's unbelievable. There you got your peace and joy. Maybe it's about poetry, not about Buddhism.
0: Yes, well, I mean, you know, you only have so much time for so many things. So I did a lot of Buddhist organising, you know, like bringing Tibetan lamas to Melbourne and running big events in town halls and small halls and everything. And in 2008, I stepped back from Buddhist organising and spent 10 years doing nothing but poetry. And then I got roped back into Buddhist organising again back in 2018. But anyway.
1: Because you were missed. You were missed. Now, I'm going to ask you a funny question.
0: All right.
1: You know, in the music scene, when somebody becomes, you know, well known and famous, they demand this brand of Scotch whiskey and, you know, whatever before they perform. Now, do Buddhist lamas have this? Do they demand things when you bring them across from overseas?
0: No, they don't.
1: They don't?
0: They genuinely don't. I mean, they want a cup of tea or a cup of coffee or something. I guess the one thing they might really miss is something called butter tea. But nobody makes it in Melbourne.
1: What's butter tea?
0: It's tea made with butter.
1: Not yak milk, just butter.
0: Well, it's made with tea and hot water and butter.
1: Why doesn't anybody make it?
0: Well, I mean, the Tibetans make it, but you know, like if you're an Anglo Aussie, you're not probably going to make butter tea.
1: Right.
0: But that would be what they would secretly be. Not well, asking for.
1: Well, you've got a cafe next door at 3CR. I'm going to ask them to put butter tea on their menu.
0: I don't think anyone wants it. I mean, I like it. It's a bit like soup.
1: Soup.
0: It also has salt.
1: No sugar.
0: Soda. No sugar. No sugar. Okay. I don't think people actually generally don't like butter tea, but it's actually a really nice drink.
1: Is it? All right, maybe you should have a butter tea restaurant and have a llama there. A real llama, not a Dalai Lama. Now, Going back. Now, I'm a bit confused.
0: Yeah, go on.
1: As I said, you've had this extraordinary life. How do you make money?
0: Well, I worked as a university administrator for nearly 30 years. So, obviously, there wasn't any money to be made as a Tibetologist. A
1: Tibetologist, I like that. It reminds me of my own youth. I was going to do archaeology, but my parents said, look, just do medicine. Nobody's going to employ you as an archaeologist. So you had the same problem,
0: yeah.
1: Did you?
0: Yeah. Yeah, but, you know, I know how to run things. So I worked in a number of universities and, you know, just running the back end of everything.
1: The back end of everything, running things.
0: Yeah.
1: So you're an MC or an organiser?
0: Well, I'm an organiser. So, you know, I worked at my last role in a university was at Swinburne as a research coordinator in the Centre for Astrophysics and Supercomputing.
1: Well, that sounds interesting. What were the people like you were organising? Were they hard to organise? They were just too enthralled in their own field of study?
0: They were all right.
1: They were all right.
0: Yeah, they were right. And they used to give these brilliant lectures once a month, which was the funnest part of the organising. So you organise these amazing lectures for the general public and they talk about cluster galaxies and, you know, whatever.
1: Fascinating things.
0: Extraordinary things, which I would never have even thought about before.
1: Do you think over the last few decades we've kind of taken science for granted and just forgotten about it, how important it is?

0: I don't know about other people. I mean, I think science is really integral to everything, but I understand that there is some kind of reaction to experts and reaction to expertise and science, and I don't understand it.
1: No, it's just like in the medical field, I just don't understand the anti-vax movement.
0: I think it's crazy.
1: I mean, you know.
0: I don't get it at all.
1: We got no polio. We didn't have any diphtheria.
0: Yeah.
1: We had a little bit of whooping cough.
0: Exactly. And as a child, I experienced whooping cough and measles and mumps and chicken pox and everything, you know. Yeah. And in India, I saw people get polio. And, you know, I've sat in the room with Tibetans who have tuberculosis. And, you know, I understand these are real problems. You know, I've seen people with smallpox scars.
1: Yeah.
0: So, you know, I don't get that there can be any reaction against vaccinations. I don't understand that.
1: No. Well, makes two of us. Obviously, we've got a scientific mind and we're no longer needed in the 21st century. It's all about belief. Is poetry based on belief?
0: Poetry is based on sharing experience.
1: Really? So how do you form a poem? Do you think about it, or does it just come to you in the middle of the night and you jump up and write it down?
0: Yes, it's more like that. And, you know, I'll be ruminating about something and then I'll realise I've got some words in a particular phrase and I want to write it down.
1: So do you carry a little book with you, or you speak into your phone?
0: No, I write on the back of supermarket receipts or into my, you know, diary, which is a hard copy thing.
1: It's like me writing your name down on a piece of paper. You still do it that way.
0: Yeah.
1: And when you write the poem, do you do it by hand? You don't go on a computer or a screen?
0: At the first stage, I write by hand, and the second stage, I'll type it up.
1: Yeah. And how many poems would you write? And how many would you keep?
0: So probably most I would share in a spoken word environment, like a reading at a pub, for example.
1: Pub?
0: Yeah.
1: Poets go to pubs.
0: Poets go to pubs all the time. They're dedicated drinkers. They really are.
1: Look, I had visions when you first came in and you started speaking of your Indian experiences. We had a guest here many years ago, non-podcasted and before podcasts, and she was in Afghanistan and India in the 1960s, you know, 20 years before.
0: Amazing,
1: you.
0: Yeah.
1: And I said, well, how'd you make a living? And she said, well, I used to smuggle 4 kilos of cannabis across the border, right, and nobody would check you.
0: Yeah.
1: And that's how she made her living. And so it's good to see that you had a rich aunt who died and left you some money, and then you became an administrator. So
0: I mean, you know, there are different paths in life.
1: Now, one of the – I understand – that first poem was interesting because obviously it was about refugees.
0: That's right.
1: And have you had an interest in
0: – Yeah. Well, I was particularly – perhaps politicised by our offshore detention regime, which I just thought was astonishingly bad. And, you know, when the Tampa happened in 2001, I couldn't believe it when the ALP got on board with John Howard and tried to turn the Tampa back and then set up this facility in Nauru. And then people just, you know, were abandoned there for years. And then, you know, relief when it finished, and then to have it come back under a Labor government and then maintained under the Liberal government that followed Julia Gillard and Kevin Rudd was quite shocking to me. And, you know, I believe we should have some kind of charter of rights that applies both onshore and offshore so that, you know, gross human rights violations can't be justified, because, you know, the offshore detention of people on Manus Island and Nauru was astonishingly unjust, unfair and cruel.
1: And it still continues. People need to
0: remember. That's still, I mean, they've reopened Nauru and there's people there and they've just been abandoned.
1: Did you have any personal experience as far as the refugees were concerned?
0: Yes. Well, I used to be in contact with the men on Manus Island and talk to them, as there was any number of other people. I've also been a member of the Grandmothers for Refugees and going along to the demonstration on Saturdays in Belgrave for a number of years, though I haven't been going for the last couple of months because I've now got another commitment on Saturdays. But, and I also organised a petition for the protection of one of the witnesses to the murder of Reza Barati, who was killed on Manus Island in, I think it was 2013, and there were four people who were involved in his death, and two were prosecuted and convicted. One escaped, two were not prosecuted. There was a New Zealand guard and an Australian guard, and they were safely repatriated to Australia without being charged. And then there was these two Papua New Guinean men who were employed as guards, and they were prosecuted and found guilty, and one of them escaped. And, you know, the primary witness was Benham Sattar, and, he was not protected. And I just couldn't believe you could be running a justice system and not protect your witnesses.
1: I don't know where all this sympathy comes from and empathy. It's not a 2026 thing, you know that.
0: I don't know.
1: You don't know. Now, have you got another poem for us?
0: Yeah, look, I'll find another poem.
1: And while you're doing that, I'll just remind people that Di Cousins is our guest. She's a permanent fixture on Spoken Word, and we actually haven't spoken about Spoken Word.
0: Yeah, we haven't.
1: No, but we will.
0: We will. So this is a poem I wrote for Julian Assange. Secrets live in coal mines with crushed tunnels, in hidden jails where prisoners have numbers but not names, on unofficial flights trafficking those assigned to torture, in Guantanamo, which is outside all legal jurisdictions, in dubious statements of accounts where line items conceal funds, in rooms without windows with stacked boxes of forgotten papers, in memories and cover-ups, broken childhoods and shame, in whispers and furtive looks and coded conversations, in graveyards where coffins are reused, in intentional forgetting and the lies of politicians. The life of secrets is fed on fear, sustained by shadows, dependent on the dark.
1: So I've noticed you've got three poetry books. I assume you've got many more.
0: There's a couple more.
1: So how do people get access to them? Because they, you know, what I found fascinating is that these are personal and political, intertwined. It's like everything in life. You know, you've got musicians who talk about love and, you know, death and that's it, and themselves, and then you've got musicians who've got a political bent. Is political poetry common in the poetry scene in Melbourne?
0: Absolutely.
1: Really?
0: Yeah.
1: They've been radicalised.
0: We're all very radical.
1: You're all very radical. So, look, if somebody's interested, we won't speak about spoken word yet, but if somebody's interested in getting into this is a scene I know nothing about, but if something is interested in being radicalised through the poetry scene, where do they go?
0: There's a website, I think it's Melbourne Poetry. Just Google Melbourne Poets Union. I used to be the vice president of Melbourne Poets Union.
1: You've got a union?
0: Yeah, we've got a union.
1: But you don't get paid, do you?
0: No.
1: I think if you went on strike, would we notice?
0: No.
1: All right.
0: But anyway, my books are available from my website, which is dicousens.com, dicousens.com. The poetry scene is out there in Melbourne every other night of the week. There's, you know, always stuff going on. It has its own audience. It's really quite astounding. I haven't been a part of it so much because I've moved further out of town. So going in and out of the city in the middle of the night is harder. But it's a big thing in Melbourne.
1: Is it a CBD thing, as you're suggesting?
0: No, it's sort of a Brunswicky thing.
1: A Brunswicky thing.
0: Yeah.
1: Has it filtered across to Northcote and Castlemaine yet?
0: Oh, yes. And I've done a feature in Castlemaine.
1: You've done a feature. Yeah. And how many people turned up?
0: At least 10.
1: At least 10. That's better than most of the things I organise. So you've done well. Did they actually feed you?
0: I think I got a cup of tea or something. But you know, there's a regular reading at Wood End, for example, called the Chamber Poets.
1: Yeah, I've involved some radical comedians in the last 12 months or so, through Awkward Giraffe, and they do regional gigs and they get about the same number you get. But that's not the important thing. The important thing is you do it and you love it.
0: Yeah.
1: So when did you walk into spoken word?
0: I walked in 2008 to a gig called The Spinning Room, and I'd been along to the Melbourne Poets Union because I'd heard of the Melbourne Poets Union, and I made contact through Facebook with them. And then one of the people who was at that reading said, you know, he ran a gig in Paran, and I went along to The Spinning Room, and that went on for another 5 years or so. And then there was a great gig run by Michael Reynolds called Passionate Tongues, and that only finished last year or the year before. Anyway, actually my book launch of One Breath was a Passionate Tongues gig at the Brunswick Green, so that was the last night of Passionate Tongues. Anyway.
1: Excuse me.
0: Go on.
1: Your poetry sank Passionate Tongues, did it? You said it was the last night.
0: The last night, yes. Well, that gig had run for 25 years.
1: Yeah, I know what you mean. I've been doing this program for ages. I know how he must have felt after 25 years.
0: Well, I didn't run it for 25 years, no. Michael Reynolds ran it, and I've just recruited him to join the Spoken Word team.
1: But you haven't told me when you started at Spoken Word.
0: So I started Spoken Word in 2012. Or 2014.
1: Tell us about Spoken Word. When's it on? How does it work? Who's involved? Because there may be, there always are aspiring poets out there in the ether, and they may want to contact you.
0: Yeah, good. Spoken Word is on every Thursday morning from 9 to 9:30. We have a team of four, and we each take care of our particular Thursday morning. So I look after the first Thursday in the month, and somebody else does the second, the third, and the fourth Thursdays in the month. And you can just contact the station, just the generic station email address, and let us know about your work, and we'll get back to you if we have a space. But people have fairly specific interests. But our radiothon show is on the 18th of June.
1: 18th.
0: And I think we are collecting submissions of recordings of poems, which will be broadcast on the 18th of June.
1: Right. You mentioned the word radiothon. Radiophone. You're expected to raise money for 3CR.
0: That's
1: through poetry.
0: Yeah, we do.
1: I thought all poets were poor.
0: Who knows? I think there's so many poets, you know. Anybody could be a poet.
1: No, I could never be a poet. Well, Henrietta could. She's talented.
0: I think Henrietta might be a poet.
1: Yeah, I couldn't. I couldn't imagine me putting these words together. Couldn't imagine it. Henrietta, are you sure you don't want to put on the microphone? We're luring you to the microphone. You will speak sooner or later. Look at that. Girls versus boys. Oh, girl germs, boy germs. What next? So what's in store for you in the future? You're not a young chicken anymore.
0: No. Well, I'm doing art. Why not?
1: Art?
0: Yeah, art.
1: What type of art? Visual art?
0: Oil painting.
1: Oil painting, not acrylics. Oil, not acrylics.
0: Yeah.
1: Oil.
0: I moved to the Dandenong some years ago, and I started oil painting with the teacher up on top of Mount Dandenong. And
1: excuse me, out in the open?
0: No. I mean, it's a studio.
1: A studio on top of Mount Dandenong, right.
0: I was
1: out somewhere in the country near Bright. And there was this little sign saying there's this gap, you know, and you get this beautiful view. Turn up. It's full of bloody people with their easels, painting.
0: Oh, gosh.
1: It's disgusting. And I thought when you said Mount Dandenong, it's the same thing.
0: Yeah.
1: There's people on top of Mount Dandenong. No?
0: No. Well, I mean, there may be some people painting outside, I don't know. But anyway, so I moved out there and then I started oil painting.
1: Definitely oils, not acrylics.
0: That's right.
1: What do you like about oil painting?
0: Well, you can create images that express an idea and, you know, it's a way of sharing something that is attractive and interesting and, you know, different. And I like painting skies and horizons and landscapes and, you know, night skies. And
1: yeah, you're the type of person that would turn up at this gap and paint and ruin my view.
0: Yes, I know you're that's me.
1: Yeah. Have you got another poem?
0: Oh, okay. Let's find another poem.
1: Yeah. Well, it's extraordinary talent we have here, Di. It's not often we have talent on Radical Australia, but we've had some musicians that are questionable lately, but Henrietta's laughing. No, they were very good. I'm just being facetious. Anybody who comes on Radical Australia is good. And what we like is people who actually do something, not just think about things.
0: Yes.
1: You're not a conceptual artist, are you?
0: No.
1: Good.
0: No.
1: I'm sick of conceptual artists. You know, I can conceive this, I conceive that. I remember I first met my first conceptual artist in the late 1970s, and he said, I'm an artist. And I said, he said, I'm a conceptual artist. And I said, what's that? And he says, I think about things.
0: Oh. Well, that's a good thing to do.
1: Well, yeah, but you wouldn't call yourself an artist, would you? Come on.
0: Well, I mean, I don't know.
1: Now, so what have you got for us?
0: All sorts of things. So we lost our very good friend Sisto from Pellegrini's a few years ago, and I wrote a poem about him. Pellegrini's. We are still here. We are still here. And Rocco, standing, embraced me, sitting on a bar stool at Pellegrini's. We have lost Sisto. It is nearly 1 year since he was killed by a madman with a knife in Bourke Street, and yet the cafe continues, seemingly unchanged. See the long row of fixed stools placed before a wall-length mirror, the 1950s paraphernalia displayed on the shelves over the work area, the faded ads and pictures, but also a full-page appreciation of Sisto from the Lord Mayor 5 years ago. The crowds, the granita and lasagna are the same. And yes, Rocco and I are still here. But what tricks my mind plays. Did I not see Sisto still here behind the counter? No, it was Rocco. And yet, perhaps Sisto is also still here.
1: So as a Buddhist, do you accept the concept of reincarnation?
0: Yeah, absolutely I do. Yeah.
1: That's interesting in that poem.
0: Oh, well. I mean, you know, people can hang around a little while before they reincarnate.
1: They can hang around. What? Yeah. Causing nuisance, being a nuisance, spilling the coffee.
0: Well, you know.
1: Well, how did you get involved with Pellegrini's? What, you just went there for a coffee every week?
0: I used to go there because I used to work in the city and I used to go there all the time. Mm. And, I always liked Pellegrini's. It was special, you know, with its character, you know, its kind of vibe. And,
1: Are you going to regale us on the 4th of July at the 50th birthday party at Collingwood Town Hall? Do the poets have a table?
0: Do we have a table? Well, that's a thought. We haven't organised a table yet. Thank you for reminding me.
1: Yeah, go and see Meg at the tomorrow. We'll give her a ring. Go and see the station manager. I reckon, considering the standard of that poetry, that you deserve a table. Because obviously we're going to be bored buying crap, you know, during the 50th anniversary. And it would be good to have some poets actually there performing.
0: Oh, sure.
1: 5 hours, 11 a.m. to 4 p.m.
0: Well, we can put in our 10 minutes worth.
1: 10 minutes each. No. Seriously, I think it's an art form that people don't take seriously anymore, and it's kind of lost there in the, you know, the jumble of things that people can do, like shout at the net. But this is real. You actually interact with people. You had a real launch. Can't believe it. Not a virtual launch.
0: No, we were all there.
1: Yeah.
0: Yes.
1: Yeah.
0: And it was full.
1: Full.
0: It was full. I was very impressed.
1: Is there any jealousy in the scene?
0: Well, there can be rivalries.
1: Rivalry, right.
0: And people can, you know, say the wrong thing and then hold a grudge forever. That happens.
1: It happens in any human organisation.
0: Yeah, and it is a disorganisation, not an organisation.
1: It's not an organisation. Well, it's an organisation of disorganised people.
0: Yeah. Well, anyway, I mean, no, there are organised readings, but, you know, it is a very individual. I mean, you know, there are collectives, but it isn't organised.
1: Right. In the last few minutes, could you let people know once again how to access your poetry and how to access spoken word here at 3CR?
0: Yes, well, spoken word at 3CR is on Thursday mornings from 9 to 9.30 and we also have a podcast and you can find...
1: Excuse me, you've got a podcast here at 3CR?
0: Yeah, we have of our spoken word program.
1: How long has that been going on for?
0: Decades.
1: Decades. A podcast. So if you go to 3cr.org.au and put spoken word, there'll be hundreds of your programs up there.
0: Hundreds of them.
1: Unbelievable. I can't believe it.
0: Hundreds. You can access the scene in Brunswick. Just wander down Sydney Road sometime and...
1: look for a poet. I could say, tapping people on the shoulder. Excuse me, are you a poet?
0: There's all kinds of readings. I'm not on top of where they are at the moment, right. But you just sort of look up Melbourne Poetry. I think Melbourne Poetry is a website, and you can find access to my material on diecousins.com. I'm also a wedding and funeral celebrant.
1: You're a wedding and funeral celebrant. Have you got a specific website for that?
0: Yeah, that's diecousins.com.
1: COUSENS.
0: Yeah.
1: So if people want an unusual wedding... Or unusual funeral, they contact you, do they?
0: If they want a normal wedding, a normal funeral.
1: Really? Even a normal one? That's extraordinary. I can't believe this. Now, yeah. I'd like to thank you, Di, for coming on Radical Australia. And this is one of the special programs of part of the 3CR Christmas ornaments, which we have here. I'd like to invite every listener to come to the 3CR 50th anniversary celebrations on the 4th of July at Collingwood Town Hall, which is where?
0: Collingwood Town Hall is on Punt Road.
1: Yeah, but where? It's actually not in Collingwood. It's in Abbotsford. Right. I found that out a few weeks ago.
0: Yeah.
1: I can't believe it. Can you?
0: No. Well, no. They keep changing everything.
1: Yeah.
0: So,
1: yeah. And knows. Henrietta, thank you for speaking. We thought you were dumb. You couldn't speak. But obviously, Di has brought the best out of you. Obviously, you're a closet poet. And a 60s baby. Baby, this she won't even put on the microphone, but yeah. She speaks to us.
0: Yeah, it's great.
1: I can't believe it. Well, thank you very much. We've got 1 minute to go. And don't forget the 3CR radiophone.
0: Yes.
1: We all need to make money to keep 3CR on air, not just spoken words, but Radical Australia. Our radiophone is going to happen next Wednesday. And Henrietta has got some little sound bites. And while I'll ask people to donate money, we need to raise about $1,500, which is not very much. A good bottle of champagne is $1,500 these days.
0: Well, you know? I think I'm a bit more affordable.
1: What, spoken word?
0: No, my champagne doesn't cost that much, no.
1: Well, it should, considering how good a poet you are. I think you're shortchanging yourself, you know. I mean, I'll buy you a 15...
0: Well, you don't have to.
1: Well, I will once I win Powerball one day.
0: Yeah, good.
1: I actually get a Powerball ticket when it's over 10 million.
0: Yeah, good.
1: Good. All right. Thank you, Henrietta.
0: Thank you, Joe. It's been great.
1: Yeah, it has. Thank you very much.
0: Thank you.
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5: 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My name is Mark and today we're chatting to Dr. Negan Hassam-Shariati from Neuroscience Research Australia. She's joining us this evening to talk about a recent study she and her colleague Professor Sylvia Gustin conducted on the connection between psychological and social well-being and pain after spinal cord surgery. Hello, Negin. Thank you so much for joining us tonight.
6: Hi, Mark. Thank you so much for having me.
5: So I suppose just to get us started, would you like to introduce yourself to our listeners and share a bit about your background with the School of Psychology at the University of New South Wales and Neuroscience Research Australia?
6: Yes, absolutely. So my name is Negin Hassam-Shariati. And I'm a research fellow at the School of Psychology at the University of New South Wales and Neuroscience Research Australia. So my background is coming from biomedical engineering, actually. And then I went into more medical sciences and now pain research. So my work is focused on chronic pain and pain after spinal cord injury. And interestingly, for the name Brainwave, your program. My research focus at the moment is more on the brain side of pain. And we are trying to target the underlying mechanisms of chronic pain to treat it. But I'm also increasingly interested in the psychological and social side of pain to fit into the picture.
5: You recently co-authored an article exploring the connection between psychological and social well-being and pain following spinal cord injury. Would you like to give us a brief overview of the study and its aims? And were there any particular types of spinal cord injuries your research focused on?
6: Yes, absolutely. So this was a huge review. We looked at 78 studies with nearly 20,000 participants with spinal cord injury. And what we wanted to do was to just pull together all the evidence that's out there about the relationship between pain and psychological and social factors after spinal cord injury. Because there were, over the years, there were all those bits and pieces about this, but no one had pulled all that together to look at the pattern. And about the second part of your question, we included all types of spinal cord injury in this review, like traumatic injuries coming from car accidents or falls, non-traumatic injuries coming from an illness, for example, and all sorts of like different levels of injury with different severities. But what we specifically included was chronic spinal cord injury, so which is spinal cord injury with more than 1 year after injury. Because in the first year, in the acute phase, there's a lot going on medically and emotionally. So we try to focus on the more than 1 year after injury, when basically things have settled down about the injury and the loss of function. Now we could focus more on the pain, as you know, persistent pain that people have to live with.
5: What led you and your colleagues to explore the relationship between pain intensity and psychological factors among people living with spinal cord injury?
6: Well, there is this sense that, for example, like pain after spinal cord injury does not always match like what's out there for treatment. We know from decades of pain research that pain is not just a signal from the body to the brain. It's an experience that's shaped by everything else that's going on in someone's life, like their mood, their sleep, their relationships. So we realize that it's just not the physical part. So we have to also focus on the psychological and social parts of pain, and specifically for spinal cord injury.
5: Prior to this study, what had the psychological and neuroscientific communities understood about the relationship between psychological factors and pain intensity?
6: Well, quite a lot, actually. As I said, there was like over the years, there was all these bits and pieces about this work, you know, but they were like smaller studies or smaller reviews, both for non-SCI chronic pain and SCI pain. But no one had pulled all the evidence together to make like the full picture. And that's what we did. Like we looked at all the evidence out there and tried to just find a pattern. If we can find a pattern with the relationship between pain and all these psychological and social factors.
5: In the study, you reference something called Craig's SCI adjustment model. What is Craig's SCI adjustment model? And did it shape or inform your current research in any way?
6: Yes, absolutely. So this model has been developed by Professor Ashley Craig from Collins Institute, who has worked in this field for years and decades in Australia. He's actually one of our collaborators in the trials that we do with people with spinal cord injury pain. And the idea of this model is that the psychological adjustment after spinal cord injury is not static and it changes over time. So many things affect the way that people after spinal cord injury adjust psychologically. So it's dynamic and it's different for individuals. So the way that people cope, their personality, their pre-injury life, and how much support they have from others, they all affect this. So this also, this was very interesting because I, in my review, I found that time since injury, like the longer that you have lived with your injury, influences the relationship between pain and catastrophizing and also acceptance. So the longer that you have lived with your injury, the relationship between pain and acceptance gets stronger. And the relationship between pain and catastrophizing becomes weaker. So this is somehow quantitatively support what SCI, like Craig's SCI model is describing.
5: In your study, you mentioned that spinal cord injury related pain is currently managed through both pharmacological and non-pharmacological approaches. What do those treatments involve currently?
6: Well, it depends on the type of pain. People after spinal cord injury experience two different types of pain. One is nociceptive, which is musculoskeletal pain, pain coming from muscles and joints. And that one could be targeted by like non-steroidal anti-inflammatory drugs and something like physiotherapy. But the other one is neuropathic or nerve pain, which is much harder to treat. And this one, well, for the medication side, the medication side, we have like gabapentin, pregabalin, and also some antidepressants are prescribed in addition to opioid. And for the non-medication side, we have something like the psychological interventions and like non-invasive brain stimulation, spinal cord stimulations. There are lots of things that have been tried for this type of pain.
5: You also write that many of these treatments often remain resistant or ineffective for some people. Could you talk about what the neuroscientific community has observed regarding current pain interventions for people living with spinal cord injury related pain?
6: Yes, yeah, absolutely. So as I said, neuropathic pain after spinal cord injury is one of the hardest to treat. And for the medications that I just named, the issue is that they work, but they don't work for everyone. Almost like one third of the population might get partial benefit from these medications. And there are also like significant negative side effects from these medications. And also all those non-invasive brain stimulation and spinal cord stimulation, all those non-pharmacological treatments, there is no strong evidence that any of these work. There are some studies that say, yes, this one works. Some other studies say no. So there is no clear message here that if any of these actually work for pain after spinal cord injury.
5: You also mentioned that the cost of treatment and limited access to services can affect whether people receive adequate care. Could you speak to that a little further at all?
6: Yeah, absolutely. So from my previous response, I would just referring to different treatments. And from this review, we realized that, okay, pain is not just physical. It has also psychological and social factors involved in it. So we have to address all of them together. So like as integrative pain care. So this, I'm not saying that there is nothing out there, but we have already specialized pain clinics, but most of them are in major cities. So for example, people in remote and rural areas don't have access to it. So that's one big challenge. On the other side, like interventions like those non-invasive brain stimulations can be really expensive, or like the access, the psychology sessions, for example, they are partly covered by Medicare, but for a limited number of sessions per year. So it's not completely accessible for everyone. So these are the issues that I think people who have pain after spinal cord injury are dealing with. And apart from that, they are also have mobility issues. They are in a wheelchair, so it might not be easy for them, for example, to go to the regular physiotherapy sessions.
5: We're talking to Dr. Negan Hassam-Shariati about the connection between psychological and social well-being and pain after spinal cord injury here on Brainwaves today. We'll be back after this.
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5: Welcome back to Brainwaves on 3CR. We're talking to Dr. Negan Hassam-Shariati about the connection between psychological and social well-being and pain after spinal cord injury.
13: Would you like to walk us through the methodology you and your colleagues used to explore the relationship between psychological and social well-being and pain after spinal cord injury?
6: Yes. So this methodology is called like systematic review and meta-analysis. So the review part is the way that it's systematic. It means that we look into a few electronic research databases, and we try to find all the studies out there that have looked at pain and psychosocial factors for people with spinal cord injury. After extracting all those, which in our case was over 12,000 studies, I guess, two independent reviewers and researchers would look at these studies and try to rule them out, either to include them or exclude them. So there is a very strict process going on. So if there is any inconsistency or discrepancies, a third reviewer would come in. So they have to get to a consensus before actually including a study if they don't agree. And then one other thing that I did for the review was that if studies had assessed pain and psychosocial factors but had not reported the relationship, I contacted the authors and asked them for the data so I could do the correlation and include that in my review. That's why it makes the review bigger and more comprehensive. For the meta-analysis part, so we have all the results and all these association and correlations, and we combine them all together across different studies. So for example, for pain and depression relationships, I had almost like 50 studies. So when you combine all those results together, you have a bigger picture of what the relationship between pain and depression looks like.
13: And from the data you analyzed, what did you discover about the psychological and social factors associated with pain following spinal cord injury?
6: So we found a pattern. So we, as I said, we already knew from chronic pain literature that, yes, higher pain intensity is associated with higher depression, anxiety, fatigue, more sleep problems, and also lower quality of life, lower acceptance, lower resilience. But we found a pattern so that none of these associations are huge by themselves. But when they all point the same way, that's what makes the message strong. That pain after spinal cord injury is not just physical, it has all those psychological and social factors associated with it.
13: Your analysis also revealed that sex may play a role in spinal cord injury-related pain. Could you talk a bit about that?
6: Yes. So what I did is that I looked at the influence of all those individual-related characteristics like sex and age on the relationships that we found. For sex, we found that, for example, in studies with a higher proportion of men, the relationship between pain and anxiety was bigger, and also the relationship between pain and anger was stronger. On the other side, in studies with more female participants, we saw that the relationship between pain and social support became weaker. So this is about the pattern across studies. It's not about like differences between individual men and women. So I want to be clear in that regard. These are just the patterns that we saw across these studies.
13: And age was also found to be an indicator of the level of pain a person with spinal cord injury might experience. Is that correct?
6: Well, with age, we didn't find much influence actually on the relationships. It was just, I think, one relationship that was influenced by age, and it was pain and self-efficacy. And self-efficacy is the ability of someone's like feeling belief that they can control their pain and their life. So with studies with older participants, the relationship between pain and self-efficacy was weaker. So because the normal relationship is that with higher pain, we have self-efficacy. But in studies with older participants, that relationship was weaker. So one possibility is that people who have lived more with that injury and that experience, they are more capable of handling the pain, you know, and managing it.
13: And you also mentioned, you sort of went over this a bit before, but you also mentioned in your study that the time since injury occurred may influence the level of pain someone experiences. How does time affect pain following spinal cord injury, and why might that be the case?
6: Yeah, that's exactly what I said after the Craig's SCI adjustment model, because we realized that the way people relate with their pain after injury changes over time. So the longer they have lived with their injury, they are more capable of, you know, accepting the pain, you know, accepting not as giving up, but accepting that how can I live well alongside pain, and also catastrophizing less.
13: Now that this study has been completed, what are the next steps for you and your colleagues in exploring this topic further? And how would you like others in your field to approach this research going forward?
6: Yes, absolutely. Because, with this review, we were looking at, you know, snapshots in time with the relationships between pain and all these psychosocial factors. So it would be great if more longitudinal studies were done, when you basically look at the same group of people over time and see how pain and all these psychosocial factors influence each other, rather than taking that snapshot in time. And also, we would like to see more intervention-based studies. And that's what we are actually doing in our team. We are trying to develop and test more interventions for people who have pain after spinal cord injury. So here I want to talk about our NeuroSTIM trial, in which we are actually trying to test two non-invasive brain-based interventions for people who have pain after spinal cord injury, and we're really hoping to find something there.
13: Yeah, what is an intervention-based study? What is that, you know, in your field, when you're talking about an intervention-based study, what does that usually look like?
6: Well, it's normally a randomized controlled trial when you have two groups of people, and one group will receive the intervention that you are offering to them, and the other group will go on with whatever that they are already using, you know, for their pain. Is it medication or any types of non-pharmacological treatments? And for the one group that receives the treatment, it could be any types of treatment that we are offering. In our case, we have different trials. And the NeuroSTIM trial that I just talked to you about We are trying to test a non-invasive brain stimulation plus neurofeedback. And this neurofeedback intervention is what I said, we are trying to target the underlying mechanisms of chronic pain, because in chronic pain, we know that the communication between thalamus in the middle of the brain and the cortex is disrupted. And that disruption can be detected by electroencephalography, the electrical brain activity. And by regulating those abnormal brain signals through a neurofeedback game, we're trying to normalize those signals and ultimately reduce pain.
13: So could you compare what did you describe it as an invasive
6: non-invasive actually.
13: Could you compare what a non-invasive intervention looks like and an invasive intervention? Could you compare what those might look like?
6: Well, I describe the brain stimulation as non-invasive. It means that there is nothing going on. Like, you have a headset on your head and you receive very mild stimulation over your brain. Invasive could be something that's actually like intervention could be done through your scalp, you know, touching.
13: So it's surgical.
6: Brain. Yes. Yeah. There is like some surgery going on. That's definitely not my area of expertise. That's why I'm not comfortable explaining that at all. But what we are doing, we always try to say that it is completely non-invasive. There's nothing going on.
13: Yeah.
6: That's really scary.
13: So for this upcoming, the further research that it appears that you have planned down the line, will you require participants for these studies and to continue developing the understanding of the relationship between, you know, psychological and social well-being and pain following spinal cord injury? And if so, how could someone volunteer to take part in any research that you might have planned?
6: Yes, yeah, absolutely. Well, we have our website. It's called neurorecoveryresearch.com. And if you go on it, you will see a list of clinical trials that we are conducting. Some we are already recruiting. Some we will start recruiting later this year. So people could go through the clinical trials, read through them. There are we've tried to explain them in simple words. And if they are interested in any of them, they could register their interest through the webpage. So I encourage anyone who have chronic pain or pain after spinal cord injury to go on our website. As I said, we have a neurostim trial for people who have pain after spinal cord injury specifically. And we also have a pain and emotion therapy, which is a psychologically informed intervention. And that one is for anyone who has chronic pain in general.
13: If you're able to, for someone who has actually never volunteered for, you know, to take part in a trial like this, what does it usually look like, the process? You know, what can people expect when they do register their interest, you know, and, you know, can you work us through the steps on what they would be doing from each stage of the process?
6: Yes, absolutely. So when they register their interest and when we are ready to recruit, we will email them. Normally, the first contact will be through email, and we will ask them if they are interested still to take part in the trial. We could schedule a phone call with them to go through the details of the trial and see if they are actually eligible to take part. So that would be a phone call. And after that, if they are eligible, then they will be, when there is a randomized controlled trial, they will be randomized into the groups, because there might be two groups, three groups, or four groups of trial that's going on. And then we will go from there. Then the whole trial will start, and they have to fill in some questionnaires at different time points. And then for the treatment part, it's normally, I don't know, for the neurostim, it's 5 weeks of treatment. For pain and emotion therapy, it's 8 to 9 weeks. So they will be involved in the treatment, and normally after the treatment, we will also have some questionnaires that they have to fill in, and we normally have follow-ups as well, 6 months or 12 months follow-up, that we will ask them to fill in the same questionnaire that they had already filled in. So yeah, I think this is our thing.
13: And could you what was the address that people could find to see which trials you do have going and to register if they're interested? What's the website again?
6: It is Neuro Recovery Research. So neuro as in NEURO, recoveryresearch.com.
13: Awesome. And finally, if our listeners would like to learn more about your work and any future developments in this research, where can they follow your work?
6: Well, apart from the website, which they can find all of us, they can also maybe follow me on LinkedIn. I normally post about what we are doing and our publications and everything. So it's under my name, Negin Hesam Shariati.
13: Awesome. Thank you so much, Negin. I really appreciated you joining us on Brainwaves this evening to share a bit about what you're researching at the moment. And look forward to staying up to date with what you do learn about how people can manage, you know, any kind of chronic pain. I think any listener that does experience chronic pain will be really appreciate that there are people that are exploring ways of, you know, taking some of the discomfort that they experience in their daily life and have just to make things easier. But yeah, thank you so much.
6: No, thank you. I really appreciate that. Thank you so much.
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1: and Zan.
0: That track was Magnificent by Partyboy69. We are starting with that because today we are going to be talking about Magnifica Humanitas. I think I got the name wrong.
1: I've just written Tech versus Pope in my notes, so that's the name of the text for me now.
0: Yeah, it's the your host Koshin
1: and Zan.
0: That track was Magnificent by Partyboy69. We are starting with that because today we are going to be talking about Magnifica Humanitas. I think I got the name wrong.

0: about a lot of things, but mainly about how the Catholic Church should treat AI and new digital technologies.
1: And I'd like to come clean with my sins, is that I recommended that we both section off and read various chapters, and I have come in hot this week, yet again, not having done any of the readings, and I just need to name that at the beginning.
0: I think that's definitely fine, because once you hear the passion in Zan's belly, you'll hear why. It's a lot to take in.
1: I did resist the urge to get ChatGPT to summarize it, though, out of respect for the whole juice of the text. Yeah. So that's a step.
0: I got an AI summary sent to me, but I didn't actually read it. But I heard that it really... Because say what you want about the Catholic Church. The language that it's written in is very... It's very well written, even if it's disagreeable in many parts. It's a very well written take on... I don't know, the modern world and many of the challenges facing all of us, but definitely through the lens of the Catholic interpretation of the world. So I guess we're not going to start with chapters 1 through 3. It's a 40,000 word document. It's pretty meaty. Do you want to kick us off?
1: Yeah, maybe a tiny bit of backstory to Cardinal Pope Leo. He's a 69-year-old from Chicago. He is the first American to be elected as the Pope of the Catholic Church in, I think, across of 267 popes. There's never been someone from America. 217 have been from Italy, and that's across 2,000 years. And the topic of this encyclical has been something that he's been quite passionate about almost since he was ordained. He, I think 2 days after he was elected, noted that the choosing of his name, Pope Leo, was in regards to the messaging of a previous encyclical that came out on the day that he released it many, many years prior. It was called the Rerum Novarum, and he thinks it's still very relevant in today's age of AI, especially to do with the social question in the context of the first industrial revolution. And he kind of sees this new dawn of AI as a new industrial revolution, and therefore the Catholic Church is having social offerings and teachings to be given forth. Hence his 40,000... I keep wanting to say pages, but it's word document.
0: Yeah, he references that other encyclical many times, especially in chapter 4, which is all about workers. Also, just a little background. Now that we've looked at this thing, we're basically experts, but we should explain to the audience that an encyclical is a document. I wrote down it's a document produced by the Pope that is shared within the Catholic Church to provide authoritative advice on questions of theology or church doctrine. So it's a way for the Pope to use his authority to explain to the rest of the church how they should respond to emerging challenges or changes in the world. I also wrote down. That I think we should take note from an organizational perspective. I think that's, if you want to run if you want to have a organization that lasts 2,000 years, I think it's a good idea that if you elect someone at the top, that they get to send a thing down that says, by the way, here's the strategy moving forward. I've been in a lot of leftist groups where this would have been 10,000 meetings trying to come up with the first line. It's nice that they just write 40,000 words and they just say, here it is. Let's figure it out from here.
1: I actually feel like I did a flip. As someone who has been a serial producer of 40,000 word documents of research reports, and have always been very disgruntled at people telling me to turn them into Instagram tiles and shorter captions. When I looked at this document, all I wanted was a meme and an infographic, and I really started to really resonate with why people find it hard to read such huge, dense texts.
0: Yeah, Yeah, it was dense.

0: It could have done with an executive summary at the start.
1: Not by ChatGPT.
0: What did you find when you were reading?
1: A few interesting things. I think I was first caught off guard by, well, even just the way it was launched with Anthropic at the center with him. I thought it was very interesting that he chose to present this document with a huge kind of AI conglomerate, and thought it was really curious as to what the position was between Anthropic and Pope Leo, and to kind of question what was going on behind the scenes in terms of, their relationship and what that means for both of them.
0: Mm. Yeah, there's definitely been a push recently from AI companies and Silicon Valley more generally to create this kind of connection with religious institutions, not just the Catholic Church, but there's definitely been some specific push with like for Catholic Church connection. A couple weeks ago, there was what was called the Faith AI Covenant Roundtable, which was a mixed religious event with, I think it was Anthropic as well, organized that. And there was, before that, there was this one's the Anthropic meeting. There was an Anthropic meeting with 15 Christians from various denominations, so Catholics, but also Protestants and Orthodox. So there's some kind of a push within the AI world to connect with the Catholic world for ethical legitimacy, basically, to be able to say we're doing the work of we want this stuff to be good for people, so why don't we look to someone else? Why don't we look to religious figures to tell us what to do?
1: Yeah, I saw someone on the internet calling it Vatican washing, which
0: that's
1: I
0: really good.
1: Thought
0: yeah.
1: was a great new term.
0: Mm.
1: And I also thought it was interesting to note that prior to this document coming out last year in May 2025, the Vatican news site published a warning against a AI-generated deepfake of Pope Leo, which was praising Ibrahim Traore, who is the current ruler of Burkina Faso. Found that interesting, because, of course, Burkina Faso was mentioned. But also, after this, he was approached asking to around the question of an AI Pope avatar being made, which would essentially be an AI Pope that could be given answers to people. And he said, if there's anybody who should not be represented by an avatar, I would say the Pope is high on the list. Mm. So I think I really held that in mind when reading about the questions of risks to employment and identity, was kind of understanding his own skin in the game and perhaps the threats that have been posed to not just his own job, but also the institution of the church as well, and that like what AI can do to that.
0: Yeah.
1: Which I thought was interesting.
0: Mm. Yeah, there's been this kind of idea about using AI for ethical guidance more and more, which he really pushes back against in this encyclical. I think that's a really valid criticism. I don't think that's a good idea. At one of these meetings, I couldn't find the exact quote, one of these tech guys was asking a priest, saying, you know, wouldn't it be better to just have a legal system where the judges are just AI, and then, you know, you can just process everyone, it'd be so much more efficient. And the priest just asked, you know, doesn't a human being have the right to be judged by another human being? And it stunned all these AI guys. And it seems like such a simple question, you know, shouldn't human beings be involved in ethical decision making? Shouldn't we not be trying to, you know, turn that into an algorithm or a machine process that we can just point at and say, just trust that?
1: Mm. You know? I think what confuses me about a lot of this is the argument that is made many times that this type of technology can be dangerous because it's seen as objective. And he makes the argument that that's not the case because there's bias and injustice coded into it. Mm. And I think that feels really confusing to hold, given that there's bias and discrimination coded into a huge amount of things, and that affects a lot of institutions. And thinking about the different ways that, like, say with science, when it's been wielded and done by humans themselves, has been still been coded with bias and discrimination long before AI came along. And that's been shown so much in how a lot of medicines were only tested on men, and so adverse drug reactions in women weren't tested for, or weren't tested on different types of bodies. And so to kind of raise this question that we won't be aware of the bias that's being coded into, I feel like ignores the current and historical context where that bias has always been there and will continue to be there. And that bias is something that I think affects also religious institutions with how they treat matters of gender and equity and reproductive justice.
0: You were saying off air some criticisms that I thought were very poignant about the lack of internal awareness of the Catholic Church within the way that he writes about kind of, pushing back against, you know, certain injustices, but without really kind of being able to grapple with them himself within the church. And some of it is addressed. I mean, there is an apology for the Catholic Church's involvement in the slave trade in the past. And he just talks about the need to make sure that it doesn't happen again. But of course, there are more injustices within the church today that aren't mentioned, that he seems completely, there's a huge blind spot in this document.
1: Which is strange considering he mentions the danger of there not being certain voices at the table and then decisions being made that really affect those people. And then I think what first comes to mind for me is, first questions of reproductive justice, which can be incredibly serious if you are in a position where you need emergency contraception after rape and you go to a Catholic hospital and you might not be provided with that. It goes to questions of surrogacy and IVF, and it applies to questions of same-sex marriage and the rights of queer people and like trans recognition, and all of those questions, I think, also require those voices to be at the table, but that's not really addressed here.
0: I mean, he makes a comment about the need to have dialogue with the victims and imagine yourself as the victim, but obviously he doesn't do that. the church as an institution is incapable of doing that for so many people.
1: Yeah, and I know Pope Francis, prior to him, spoke out a lot about needing to decriminalize same-sex marriage. And from the interviews that have been asked of Pope Leo, I haven't found any where he has been willing to speak about the question of same-sex marriage or reproductive justice. He said they are not as important to him, which, again, strikes me as concerning given his position in the church.
0: We joked about this podcast becoming, or this radio show becoming a Catholic show, but it is fast becoming a reality. This is some deep, we're getting in there.
1: With one angry trans person here.
0: Okay, we're going to listen to a quick community service announcement, and then we will be right back to get into this a little deeper.
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1: And seeing you did the God-given work of actually reading some of the chapters, are there any that you wanted to mention?
0: Definitely, I'd love to get into it. So I read chapters 4 and 5, chapter 4 was, I think, definitely my favorite. chapter 5 is about... it's titled The Culture of Power and the Civilization of Love. So maybe I'll quickly go over chapter 5. It goes into a discussion around technologies and warfare and the increasing use of AI in warfare, not just for targeting but actual decision making. And he flatly declares that this should be prohibited, that a human being should always be responsible, because decisions of life or death shouldn't be attributed, shouldn't be able to be palmed off to what he says is the machine, I think he refers to it as. You shouldn't be able to just point at a computer, which is exactly what they have increasingly been doing. The strike on a girls' school in Iran... after kind of not taking responsibility, the US's line has been, oh, well, it was the AI. The AI gave us the target, so therefore we can just wash our hands and move on. He comes out in this document and says that that's, completely unacceptable, and we should build what he calls the civilization of love.
1: I'm just imagining asking to build a AI prison where all of the immoral AIs can get held accountable.
0: Yeah, that would be good. Yeah, we should. Just lock them up.
1: No, I am really anti-carceral. That was a joke, everyone.
0: Even for
1: even
0: machines?
1: For machines.
0: Wow, that's deep. That's a real position.
1: I also, sorry to harp on about this, but I will keep doing it. The amount that he talks about love feels really at odds with positions held against same-sex marriage and that type of love. It feels like a very strange selective view of love.
0: Yeah, I guess I guess they wouldn't see it as a contradiction, but it does feel very contradictory. He also talks about the normalization of war. The fact that war after the world wars was seen as something that we should never return to, something that should be a deviation from the norm. And increasingly we're seeing countries and leaders talk about war as the norm. And he has a great quote that he says that peace, that they're now seeing peace as a fragile interval between conflicts. And I think he was very real for that. That's what I'll say. He says that it's easier to start a war than to stop it, and that countries are proudly expanding their militaries while treaties designed to prevent catastrophe are being discarded. And then he definitely, it's so obvious that he's talking about Palestine and Gaza specifically at one point, but doesn't name Gaza, doesn't name any actual... Doesn't name and shame.
1: Jerusalem is named as a...
0: Yes.
1: As a symbol for the path forward, though, which I feel like is a strange move considering his politics. It makes me less certain about his politics. And why certain things can be named but other things must go unsaid.
0: Yeah. There's definitely some gaps for sure. I really like this quote though. When talking about weapons in AI, he says, "Sometimes there is talk of artificial moral agents, as if machines were able to distinguish between right and wrong with greater consistency than a human being. Yet moral judgment cannot be reduced to calculation, for it involves conscience, personal responsibility, and the recognition of the other as a person." And I thought that was a banger. I thought that was really good.
1: There was actually an interesting critique of this encyclical. I think it was from Richard Dawkins, who there was an argument being made that AI could now be argued to be conscious.
0: Richard Dawkins' brain is now soup. I don't know if you know that. Very tragic news for you. He's been talking about AI. It's not good. He thinks AI is alive and real. He wrote something that... I didn't have the heart to tell you about. I was hoping you'd find out without me telling you. Yeah, Richard Dawkins and AI are not going well. He calls it Claudia, and he asked it to read a book, and it said, this is really good. And then he was writing, saying, it told me I was the best author, and that's when I knew that it was alive.
1: Oh, yeah. Leading with love.
0: Yeah. So I'll just quickly go through chapter four. It was just, it talks about the accelerating dissolution of the boundary between truth and falsehood that AI is really pushing, because it's allowing you to create false images, false representations of reality.
1: Such as of himself.
0: Such as of himself.
1: Praising Ibrahim Traore.
0: Yeah. He quotes Hannah Arendt, which is a non-Catholic political philosopher, which I wrote down. So I thought that was interesting. Yeah, he quotes a lot of people who aren't Catholics. He really is reaching in an expanded philosophical range. He's really, it wasn't confined to like just, Catholic teaching. He was really, you could tell that this was an attempt to really try to grapple with like what is going on. This is definitely like seen as a massive challenge.
1: I definitely saw his want to speak up about something that I think there's been a lot of criticism for him speaking about the war in Iran at all. So I think for him to continuously make the case that issues of war are issues, are social issues that the church need to concern themselves with, is that's something.
0: Yeah. He talks about the idea that technology shapes the user, not just the user shaping the technology, which I thought was really good. So much of this is Marxist in nature. It's like vulgar Marxist or something. It's like Catholicism and Marxism mixed together. It's very liberation theology, which I think he has some kind of a connection with. You could really tell that there is, there's definitely a critique of capitalism without naming capitalism.
1: Can you imagine if he left the Catholic Church and became a Marxist?
0: That would be really cool. Yeah. He talks about unemployment as a grave evil, especially when it's produced by the pursuit of profit. And that work remains a fundamental dimension of the human experience, for not only is it a means of sustenance, but it is also a context for expression, relationships, and contributing to the community.
1: I found the question of work interesting, especially the parts that we're talking about how AI is kind of encouraged or forcing us to move quicker and kind of favoring people that can move faster and quicker. It struck me as that being a great time to talk about disability justice and how this is, I think, a question that has been affecting a lot of people for a long time, is how certain bodies are prioritized to make the most amount of profit. But again, that wasn't addressed. I mean, the issue of capitalism isn't really explicitly name and shamed.
0: Not by name, but the components of capitalism are kind of individually critiqued without ever actually critiquing the structure of capitalism itself. But it's clear that there is, and the Catholic Church and its history with capitalism is definitely oppositional. The Catholic Church I think this is essentially a reactionary attack on capitalism as a structure. The Catholic Church definitely isn't pro-capitalism. He says that the invisible hand of the market can't be trusted. It's like specifically referencing Adam Smith. There's a tension between Catholicism as an institution and capitalism, but it doesn't. It's a reactionary contradiction. Like he wants to return to a pre-capitalist society where the church is the highest form of power. He doesn't want to progress to a beautiful post-capitalist world.
1: Yeah, an interesting view of the future when there is a lot of critique in here about concentrating power in the hands of the few.
0: Yeah, he talks about that a lot, but yeah, never talks about what system creates that.
1: Or himself that in a position of incredibly concentrated power.
0: Yeah. I mean, he is an absolute monarch, essentially. Like he is a king. He has absolute dominion over his jurisdiction. He is he's the infallible leader of the Catholic Church, but doesn't really want to talk about that. I guess that's for the next encyclical.
1: Maybe the one that we have to write.
0: Yeah, the self-critique. that's probably all we have time for.
1: Yeah. Yeah, I guess
0: I'd love to get more into it.
1: Yes. No, I was about to go on a reflection that would probably last for a lot longer than the next 3 minutes that we have. Just some more self-reflection, I think, is what I wished for in this text in terms of the themes of social justice. I think I wish would be applied more to his position and the position of the church as an institution and how it affects people.
0: Yeah. One day, inshallah.
1: And till that day, I'm going to play a really nice and hectic song. It's called Why Hesitate by 2XT.
0: Oh, just quickly, Radiothon coming up. Very excited. Sorry, I forgot. I should have said this earlier. We have a Uprise Radio trivia at Hard Out July 22nd.
1: How many questions will there be on the encyclical?
0: There will be. I hope you better read this whole thing back to front. It's going to be an encyclical theme. No, I'm not going to say that. We'll have a range of topics. Get involved. We'll have tickets up soon. Get excited. And
1: I think we're going to get some DJs happening.
0: It's going to be a lot. It's going to be a parade. And the Radiothon, next episode will be the Radiothon episode. So call in, have fun, text us. It'll be a good time. Subscribe in Radiothon. All right.
1: Peace out.
0: Peace out.

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0: knowledge,
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0: Caputi,
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0: Stewart,
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0: and Hagengruber.
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5: Thank you, Beth. I think the title is Research Fellow at La Trobe University in Melbourne. I was the editor of the journal that we're celebrating today, and I'll give a short introduction to why we're celebrating it. Mary McCloskey, a philosopher who taught at Melbourne University from 1955 until she retired in 1988, died in May this year. During the 50s and 60s, there were two women in philosophy at Melbourne University. As far as I can work out, there were only a few others in the whole of Australia, and no others in a senior position. There are not as many women in philosophy today as I think there should be, but at least we've made some progress in that direction. But I want to say in this introduction a few words about a different kind of progress, the way in which feminist philosophers have been changing the conversation in philosophy by reinterpreting the philosophical tradition and by introducing topics that had been largely ignored. Many years ago, when Genevieve Lloyd's book on the Man of Reason first came out, or was about to come out, I can't remember which, she gave an address at the Australasian Association of Philosophy conference. The atmosphere in the hall, with an audience composed mostly of men philosophers, was not altogether friendly. She was telling them that philosophy was different from what they thought. She was telling them that the ideal of reason, so central to philosophy, is not gender neutral. She was pointing out that in our philosophical tradition, from Plato to Descartes, from Kant and Hegel and beyond, being reasonable means transcending the feminine. Some of those who listened to her talk were downright hostile. Many found her remarks difficult to comprehend, and I heard all about it after the talk because many of them hoped that I would agree with them. But credit where credit is due. This soon changed. The philosophical community in Australia soon showed that it was willing to engage with what feminist philosophers had to say, even if many didn't agree with all of their opinions. A mark of this willingness is a special issue on women and philosophy of the Australasian Journal of Philosophy, the 30th anniversary of which we are celebrating today. I was the editor, but the very existence of this issue owes a lot to Brian Ellis, then editor of the journal, Robert Young, Robert Hargiter, and others associated with the journal and with the Australasian Association of Philosophy. On our panel are four of the philosophers who contribute articles or reviews to this special issue. The way in which feminist philosophers were changing the conversation in philosophy is evident in this now historical volume. First of all, feminist philosophers discussed issues that had not been discussed before. Indeed, issues that had not before been regarded as really subjects of philosophy at all. For example, one of the articles in the volume was by Jan Crosswaith and Christine Swanton on sexual harassment. Nowadays, applied philosophers discuss all kinds of issues that are important to ordinary people, but feminist philosophers were among the pioneers. Another way in which feminist philosophers have intervened in philosophical discourse is to reinterpret the philosophical tradition, revealing biases or absences that had not before been noticed or brought out in the open. Genevieve Lloyd did this in her book, reviewed in the special issue by one of our panelists, Denise Russell. We will hear more about this important book in what follows. Karen Green, another panelist, took on John Rawls, the most important political philosopher of our time, and asked whether his theory of justice is compatible with women's concerns. Feminist philosophers also examine key concepts in ethics and political theory, equality and autonomy, for example, questioning whether the usual understanding of these terms is really gender neutral. Feminism is about equality for women, but what exactly does equality mean? This is a subject tackled by Lorraine Code, another of our panelists, in her article in this issue. Feminism is a political movement, so it's not surprising that feminist philosophers have often written on topics in political philosophy. But another way in which feminist philosophers have intervened in philosophical discourses is to uncover basic assumptions about the nature of the self, to question ideas about what it is to be a woman or a man, that is, to be a person with a male or female body. Maura Gatens is a philosopher who is well known for her work on the embodied self, and in this special issue she wrote an article about how two philosophers, Jean-Jacques Rousseau and Mary Wollstonecraft, saw the relationship between men and women to culture and nature. Feminist philosophers have reinterpreted the philosophical tradition. They have opened up debates about issues that the tradition has ignored. They have produced new theories and new topics for discussion. They have rescued women philosophers of the past from obscurity. Philosophy is much the better for their intervention. So let us hear from some of the women philosophers who made and are still making this contribution. First of all, Karen Green. She is research fellow in the School of Historical and Philosophical Studies at the University of Melbourne. Karen has written on many philosophical subjects and philosophers. In particular, she is author of Woman of Reason, Feminism, Humanism, and Political Thought, and also Virtue, Liberty, and Toleration, Political Ideas of European Women. And with Jacqueline Broad, she wrote A History of Women's Political Thought in Europe, 1400 to 1700, and she followed this up with the second volume, History of Women's Political Thought in Europe, 1700 to 1800. As these titles indicate, she has been concerned in much of her career with bringing out of obscurity the ideas and philosophies of women of the past, women like Christine de Pizan and Margaret Cavendish, who made an important contribution to the ideas of their time but have been largely forgotten. She is presently working on the views of one of these important women thinkers, Catherine McCauley, who was a Republican historian who influenced the founders of the American Revolution. Karen.
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7: So, Thank you, Jana, and I'd like to thank you for having initiated this special supplement of the AJP all those years ago. And also, perhaps we should remember Sam McColl, Brenda Judge, as well as Mary McCloskey, and Liz Gross, who were the editors, the special editors of the issue. And sadly, only one of these is still alive. That's Liz. So this supplement gave a number of us the opportunity to publish papers with a feminist slant, which would probably not have been accepted had we just sent them off cold to the mainstream journals at that time. And I guess I thought I'd just remind you, you probably don't realise how much worse things were back in the day. Oh, you know, you don't know how bad it was. So back in the day when there was a large rump of conservative men, such as David Stove and David Armstrong, who took the view that feminism is simply not philosophy, and who moreover claimed, and David Stove claimed this in a published paper, that it's just absolutely clear that women are not men's intellectual equals. Or that women are, you know, women are not men's intellectual equals. So in Sydney, I did my... in Sydney, the philosophy departments had split into the general philosophy department, which was the left-wing department, and the traditional and modern department, which was the conservative department, over the issue of whether Marxism and feminism should be taught. And I was in the conservative, traditional and modern department, writing on philosophy of language, which was what I had done at Oxford. But I remember the way in which David Stove used to come into the common room. He was a great warrior against left-wing nonsense and feminism, and he would say things like, "Oh, I heard so-and-so say some stupid thing," and in fact make me feel rather uncomfortable thinking about what were the men saying about me behind my back. And in the end, I sort of ran away from Trad and Mod because Armstrong failed to support me for a position, and ended up as a casual tutor at the University of Melbourne, where I was tutoring in a course run by Brian Scarlett on Rawls's theories of justice, which I'd never studied before. So I had to teach myself. Of course, that's a great way of learning, to tutor in something you've never learnt. at the time when the call for papers came out. So at that time, I don't think I was really such a critic of feminism, of liberalism, rather. A lot of feminists were very critical of liberalism and argued that liberalism was based on this idea of an abstract individual. But my reading of Rawls was that if one was a consistent liberal, if one really took Rawls's experiment of thinking about what sort of society you would want to live in if you had to choose from behind a veil of ignorance, not knowing whether you were going to be a man and a woman, what you would choose would be guaranteed equal representation, that is, parity. And I still think that's true, and I think that in a way it's interesting that the idea that the Constitution might guarantee equal representation for women and men still seems like quite a radical position that isn't really out there in the mainstream sort of thought. A little bit later, this position got a name. It was called parity, and it tended to be promoted by people who wanted to insist on sexual difference. But actually, I think it's a position which is completely independent of whether you are more or less egalitarian or whether you think there's some fundamental sexual difference, because either having guaranteed equal representation would mean that there was no difference in the laws, or if there are differences that would come out through having guaranteed equal representation, then the situation we're in is potentially unjust. But actually now that I'm doing all this work on history, I'm a bit more critical in a way of the critique of liberalism, from a slightly different perspective, because I think that because we haven't read women and we haven't got women in the history of philosophy, we, the critique of the standard male texts doesn't apply to women like Catherine Macaulay, who played a very significant role in the lead-up to the American and French revolutions. She was a historian, but she was also a political thinker, and she was read by the fathers of the American Revolution and by the people who were involved in the French Revolution. And what she said about democracy was that governments that are formed on principles which promise the equal distribution of power and liberty attach to their service every generous inclination which subsists in the human character. The generous plan of universal happiness is adopted, and the common good becomes the common care. So this is a much more, if you like, inclusive and moralistic notion of conception of why we need democratic liberal societies than, if you like, the representation that is sometimes offered of liberalism. So since I think that the history of ideas that we've been taught has been very partial, I'm very pleased that we're now hosting in Melbourne the 16th meeting of the International Association of Women Philosophers, which was founded in Germany 40 years ago, and where a lot of the programme, or at least a good deal of the programme, is going to be devoted to discussing the works of historical women philosophers.
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5: We are very pleased to have on our panel Lorraine Code, a visitor from York University in Toronto, Canada. Lorraine was, of course, another of the contributors to the 1986 Women in Philosophy issue. She is a distinguished research professor emerita of philosophy at York University and a fellow of the Royal Society of Canada. In 2005, she was awarded an honorary Doctor of Letters by the University of Guelph in Ontario. And in 2009, she was named Distinguished Woman Philosopher of the Year by the U.S. Society for Women in Philosophy. She's particularly well known for her work on epistemology. Her book, What Can She Know? Feminist Theory and the Construction of Knowledge, argues that it matters whether a knower is a woman or a man, and that including women as knowers requires a reassessment of what knowledge is. She is author of other books and articles, including Ecological Thinking, The Politics of Epistemic Location, and she is currently developing an epistemology of climate change with a grant from the Social Science and Humanities Council of Canada. Lorraine.
8: Thank you. I'm going to be moving in a slightly different direction. This piece is called Who Do We Think We Are? And it's meant to be said perhaps in astonishment, perhaps as a genuine question, perhaps in outrage. The question, who do we think we are, can be posed in multiple diverse situations and tonalities. As I understand it, its origins are in Genevieve Lloyd's The Man of Reason, in the philosophical spaces she opened for thinking about, addressing, and engaging with subjectivities. Its ideas and implications have silently influenced most of my philosophical work, and by its I mean The Man of Reason. Currently I'm situating the question within an ecological framework and speaking it as a challenge, often as an outraged challenge, to tacitly enacted ontological presuppositions that evoke astonished or outraged posings of this very question. Who do we think we are? And there are other, more quietly inquiring ways. In 1986, it would have found itself in more polite territory. Now I'm looking at situations where it is often posed in outrage in consequence of careless or abusive ecological environmental practices. Nor now is the we question so specifically a feminist we as it then was. But as I consider it, its origins and effects are in the questions Genevieve Lloyd made possible in philosophical thinking. As I'm posing it, this question is admittedly overblown. It could mean many things. I intend it as an intervention into hermeneutic interpretive deliberations about who we are as we struggle with questions central to our being and situatedness in the world in attempting to understand how to engage, ethically and politically, in quests to know our knowing and to know whereof we speak. For me, these are questions about epistemic responsibility. The issues that give them particular pertinence now come principally from work on ecological climate change negotiations in their epistemological, ethical, political articulations, and in their particular urgency for women and others. Climate change deniers tend to work from assumptions, often tacit, even subterranean, about who they or we are, and about how ways of living such single or collective identities can claim respectability for their effects, human, political, geographic, material. Such questions are often invisible in surface debates about preserving the world and behaving well with and toward one another. But the world is many worlds. Its putative saviors are multiple and diversely informed, situated, motivated. Hence, no taken for granted epistemological positioning can address these questions that require informed, deliberated responses about the specificities of places, persons, and practices. Questions often grounded in particularities, but with universal pertinence. A persistent and often silent presupposition has informed white Western Anglo-American mainstream scientific and secular inquiry, for which the knower is an infinitely replicable individual whose specificity and circumstances are irrelevant to his knowing. This autonomy of knowledge credo infuses claims to know personal and public collective events and policies that shape received wisdom, even in information-addicted societies. Yet feminists and others have consistently demonstrated the situatedness of knowledges, together with their implications for diverse lives, relationships, societies, and places. And still now, in white Anglo-American philosophical and secular circles, a conviction persists that taking subjectivity and situatedness into account irrevocably compromise objective, reliable knowing, threatening a descent into a pernicious relativism. This challenge, too, was posed in the early days to the carefully nuanced arguments of Lloyd's The Man of Reason. Hence, within so formal an epistemic imaginary, the ideas that such issues are fundamentally ontological, as I'm claiming there are, may seem to drain meaning from the ideal of knowing well. It may seem that responsible knowing reduces to a vain dream. Yet as divisions between or among ethics, epistemology, politics, and ontology begin to blur, and social epistemology claims increasing legitimacy in Anglo-American and so-called continental philosophy, questions about the implications of self, subjectivity, and situation for knowing and acting well with their gendered and racial subtexts claim a new philosophical pertinence. Now, thinking again historically, I want to say that Genevieve Lloyd did not remain alone among Australian philosophers in setting the stage for inquiries such as these, and I want particularly to acknowledge Val Plumwood and her 1993 discourse-shaping insistence in a book called Feminism and the Master of Reason, that then, too, matters ontological are integral to feminist ethical and epistemological thinking, which urges a radical refusal of what she called the dualistic thought account of the genuine self as essentially rational and as sharply discontinuous from the merely emotional, the merely bodily, and the merely animal elements. In those early days of ecological feminist philosophy, again following Lloyd, perhaps at a distance, Questions about subjectivity were just beginning to affirm their nuanced centrality. Contra tacitly patriarchal colonizing practices shaped by clumsy connections between generic capital W woman and generic generic capital N nature, while simultaneously a feminization of caring about nature was emerging as a strong undercurrent of resistance to the received view. Hence, Plumwood dissociates her thinking from the rationalist tradition, which she deems inimical to both women and nature, in its silent fostering of alignments between human selves and instrumentalism. She's critical of accounts of ethics and of the self where reason and emotion are opposed and desire, caring, and love are regarded as merely personal and particular. Thus, she understands the task of what I'm now calling ecological thinking as a practice of reconceptualizing the human and reconceptualizing the self through a critique of what she calls the egoistic self of liberal individualism, a critique that moves toward a conception of selves in relations. Instrumentalism, Plumwood perceived as a way of thinking into a way of relating to the world which corresponds to a certain model of selfhood, conceived as that of the individual who stands apart from an alien other and denies his own relationship to and dependency upon this other. While I do not applaud all that Plumwood says, thoughts such as these have shaped my current ontological focus on matters of knowledge and subjectivity, confirming the urgency of asking, as I do with my title, just who we think we are. In a group discussion of The Man of Reason in 1986 at the Australian National University, a student asked Genevieve Lloyd who or what she intended situating in the place so long occupied by that man. Her response, which I thought exactly right, was that it had taken so long and so much research to discover him that she could not envisage an immediate replacement, nor could one readily be located. Now I suggest gatherings such as this one, together with many that have preceded it and many that will follow, are slowly engaging in careful processes of finding ways to occupy just such a place.
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22: Tutti noi siamo andati, non è che siamo andati, abbiamo organizzato la festa della Repubblica, so if I may give a quick recap.
18: Yeah, definitely.
22: Thank you. So Saturday, 30th of May, we came together to mark la festa della Repubblica at Merlinston Progress Hall in Coburg North, where we commemorated the historic 1946 referendum, where the Italian people voted to leave the monarchy behind and step forward as a republic. But as many of you know, Filef chose a different path for the celebration. Instead of the military parades and institutional formalities, we wanted to present an alternative progressive left voice. And most importantly, we wanted to ground the conversation right here in our own current context as migrants living and working on stolen land. So we were incredibly privileged to be joined by Melilma May. Melilma spoke beautifully about her connection to Filef while delivering a crucial and urgent update on the stark injustices facing First Nations people in the Northern Territory right now. And it served a vital reminder that solidarity isn't passive. It requires listening, learning and action here in our own current context as migrants living and working on stolen land. So we were incredibly privileged to be joined by Melilma May. Melilma spoke beautifully about her connection to Filef while delivering a crucial and urgent update on the stark injustices facing First Nations people in the Northern Territory.

0: music from Andy Remind, followed by a screening of the classic film L'Onorevole Angelina, and a massive heartfelt thank you to our phenomenal chefs, Tobia and Angela, my mum.
1: Yeah, shout out to Angela.
2: Yeah.
0: Incredibile.
2: Zipri è proprio buono.
0: Sì, buonissimo.
2: 2, 3, 4, 5.
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0: Salamo. So the polenta kept everyone warm and the fluffy zeppole were amazing. So we just wanted to say thank you to everyone who showed up and contributed to the discussion and shared the space with us. We were planning to have the wonderful Kristen Zornata attend, but she was very, very sick, unfortunately, struck down by the malocchio. But she wanted us to share some thoughts on the celebrations and discussions. May I provide a summary?
3: Yes, please.
0: All right. So on behalf of Kristen, today's celebration of Italian Republic Day falls within Reconciliation Week. Reconciliation Week encourages Australians to recommit to reconciliation and justice for First Nations peoples. This frames our central inquiry. As Italian migrants and descendants of Italian migrants, how can we understand our responsibility to First Nations peoples as settlers on this land? How can we turn that responsibility into action? This is a question that many Italian Australians have grappled with in various forms. Italian immigrants, unlike Anglo-Australians, for example, often grew up in families attached to the history of a different country. The defensiveness and shame that Anglo-Australians felt about their own colonial history was one from which Italian immigrants and their families could emotionally distance themselves. After all, we didn't do the colonizing, as our families often told us. But that belief with political awareness and maturity must give way to a deeper realization. We may not be the colonizers, but we are the settlers. We have benefited from the genocide and land theft upon which this country is built. Our family's ability to build new lives in so-called Australia was only made possible through this colonization. Nonetheless, immigration to Australia was not accidental. It was a continuation of the colonial project. As such, immigrants could just as easily, if not more easily, see Australian history through the eyes of the colonised and relate in some way to that experience, rather than to the coloniser. What does responsibility for becoming Australian look like, viewed through that immigrant experience? As Gaston Cage put in his book Against Paranoid Nationalism, as migrants, becoming responsible is no longer guaranteed to mean contributing to the colonisers' post-colonial trauma therapy that is oozing out of the coming to terms with the Australian past discourse. It might just as well mean contributing to a struggle for Aboriginal sovereignty. It might, but it often doesn't. Mid-20th century Italian immigrants to Australia often had the direct experience of living through fascism in Italy and the commitment of the new republic through its constitution to anti-fascism. Yera Crisafulli in Queensland, son of Sicilian immigrants to Australia in 1960, has criminalised uttering phrases that express solidarity with Palestinians, from the river to the sea, Palestine will be free, and globalise the Intifada. And sicked the Queensland police after anti-genocide protesters. Meanwhile, a Finocchiaro in the NT, granddaughter of Italian immigrants on both sides who fled Italy after World War II, has lowered the age of criminal responsibility to 10, enhanced police powers and expanded prisons. Solidarity then with First Nations people is not something that comes passively. Suffering through fascism and the immigrant experience evidently doesn't make people better, it just makes them suffer. As Art Spiegelman put it, reflecting on his father's racism in the context of the Holocaust, suffering doesn't make you better, it just makes you suffer. Being better, being actively anti-racist, being anti-fascist is not a legacy attached to your last name. It is not a something inherited like your nonna's macchinetta. It is something that must be practiced. That does not mean, of course, that the Italian anti-fascist experience is entirely irrelevant. My nonna passed notes for the partisans in northern Italy because she couldn't imagine a future where the fascists won. That is what motivates me every day to do the work of anti-fascism. Howsoever, fascism rears its ugly head in whatever contemporary context. Not everyone has a nonna who was a partisan, but every Italian Australian, and anyone who feels so called to do the work of anti-fascism has guiding principles of anti-fascism as articulated in Italian constitutional memory. The Italian constitution is a documentary form of the Never Again promise. It sought to create a blueprint for a new republic that responded directly and deliberately to Mussolini and his fascist

0: Italy. Unlike the Australian Constitution, which focuses mostly on government structure, the Italian Constitution enshrines emphasizes labor, human dignity, and opposition to war. It is these promises that Kristen wanted to explore and explain practically and how they can guide our solidarity with First Nations people and struggle against fascism in this colony today. Really incredible words by Dr. Kristen Zordinada, who unfortunately couldn't make it on Saturday 30th of May, but she will be featuring at our next event whenever that may be. Grazie.
1: Thanks for that, Stella.
2: E grazie di nuovo alla Kristen, che ha offerto le sue parole anche se era ammalata. Even though she was sick, she managed to power through and provide us with a summary of her talk that, as Stella said, we'll definitely pick up at a later date and definitely look to work towards Bulagan, obviously Malilma, and her partner Birrigan's language school in New South Wales that we spoke about on Saturday and that we'll link in all of our socials and everything like that. Matthew, you had something from DEC that DEC provided, a bit of a great outline for
3: and
2: what had happened through headlines and how it affects the ethnic communities.
3: Grazie, Tobia. Yes, back in March, the Darabin Ethnic Communities Council, the steering committee, a couple of members are concerned about the impact of the ongoing genocide, of course, in Palestine, and it's extended to Lebanon, the ongoing war in Iran, and obviously what's going on in Syria as well. And there doesn't seem to be any concerted efforts by our so-called political leaders to actually stop it or take any meaningful action. And by way of a resolution, we resolved to write a letter to all the relevant ministers who are responsible for citizenship, immigration, and multicultural affairs. So we wrote the following letter to Tony Burke, as well as the Matt Thistlethwaite, Julian Hill and Anne Ali, and all those federal ministers have got the responsibility for multicultural affairs, immigration and citizenship across their portfolios. I'll try to provide a summary, but essentially the DEC started off by pointing out that in the city of Darabin is quite a diverse linguistic community. 32% of the population in Darabin speak a language other than English. There being 137 languages spoken. Across members of DEC steering committee includes representatives from organisations representing Sri Lankan, Indian, Lebanese, Nepalese, Congolese, West Papuan, as well as Italian and Greek communities. Essentially, we expressed our utter dismay and dissatisfaction with the statements made by senior leaders in the federal government, that being the Prime Minister and City Senator Penny Wong, where essentially they were the first country to actually spell out that they were supporting America's war in Iran. And we just pointed out that those statements, as long as with their lack of action, that they made statements along the lines that it was really up to America and Israel to work out whether the bombing of Iran had contravened international law without any consideration of the impacts on Australia and its role as being a responsible global citizen. We just pointed out that we were really concerned that with the impacts of the genocide, which is going over nearly 3 years, and its impact on the migrant communities here, particularly those from Palestine and in Lebanon. We did point out to these so-called political leaders that within Australia itself, there's quite a significant diaspora community from Lebanon who settled here fleeing the civil war, and we know who instigated the civil war and was involved with that. And just pointing out that really day-to-day they have difficulties going about their daily lives because they're in the places of their birth, torn asunder, and, you know, their friends and family and their lives are utterly shattered. And we also pointed out that the hypocrisy of the government. You might recall that Tony Burke made that statement when there was the Iranian soccer team and calling for visas to be given to them. And we actually pointed out the hypocrisy because on the same day, the federal government brought about amendments to the immigration bill, which gives the immigration minister extraordinary power to deny visas from deny people from entering Australia who'd already been granted visas and probably would be granted protection and

0: safety. We also pointed out to some number of statements that Chris Sidoti has made while he's going on this talking circuit around Australia, pointing out that Australia really has failed its obligations under international humanitarian law and international law, and that really Australia should abide by its obligations, considering that it's wanting to join and become a member of the UN Security Council. And we also highlighted the work of local initiatives put together by Palestinian community organisations such as the Palestinian Australia Relief and Action Foundation, PARA, and Palestinian Christians in Australia. And we just wanted to point out that really it's been through the work of these diaspora communities and not through the efforts of government that have really tried to support and give meaningful assistance to particularly the Palestinians who are fleeing horrendous conditions with the ongoing genocide. So that was it.
1: Grazie Matthew. Grazie per tutto il lavoro che fai, che poi è anche un'impresa che ha avuto un grande lavoro anche Gaetano nel farlo.
0: Sì, grazie. La continuazione del suo lavoro.
2: It just shows how important political action from the community is and from below. And it's exactly what you're doing at DEC.
0: And I'll just give a bit of a follow-up to that. We did issue that letter last week, and yesterday we actually received, DEC received a little thanks from Palestinian Christians in Australia, and they indicated they would probably like to join with us in advocacy and collaboration. So I hope to see some fruits of that in the coming months.
2: And speaking of politics of from below and community action, as listeners will be well aware, we're celebrating 50 years of broadcasting at 3CR. And PhilEF has had a long history with 3CR going back to 1978. We're still looking for recordings of those earlier programs, but we've been lucky enough to find amongst the archives some pretty special recordings involving PhilEF members, not from the PhilEF shows, but there's one from a show that my mum was involved in from 1977, and we'll be playing those in the next few weeks, so stay tuned. But we've also got something that I find particularly interesting. It's an article from an early CRAM guide in 1980. It's called, it's There Sounds Like 3CR, Gli Emigranti alla Radio, Radio and Migrants, and it's written by Alberto Bruni and June Senyard. And just for some context, my mum was a programmer on one of the shows with June, and that's actually where we found some of the audio. And Stella also knows June through family friends.
3: Incredibly. Yeah. My partner's mother is very good friends with June and very good friends with your late father's former business partner as well.
2: John Brainy. Alberto Bruni was the first PhilEF presenter, and he was also the point of contact that Roberto Malara, one of one of our great historical members and still a member of PhilEF, when he came to Australia, he met Alberto Bruni and got involved via that way. So the story goes. So would you like to read some of this article? We've got Margarita here.
4: Absolutely. There he goes. Gli emigranti e la radio. 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
5: Did you know that 3CR first went to air in 1976? That's right, we're turning 50 this year.
6: Good afternoon and welcome to 3CR, and yes, we've finally done it at last. We're at our new studios in Cromwell Street, Collingwood, and the new, brand spanking new transmitter just north of the Collingwood Town Hall. We're glad to be here, we're very glad to be here, and I think everybody in the studio will agree with me there. And we'll be bringing you our regular Saturday program, we hope, without any hitches. So, on this inaugural day at our new site, We welcome you and hope you'll enjoy the programs that'll be coming your way.
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1: Let's so do it however bit you like.
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1: 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È It's an afternoon tea. Snack. Afternoon tea.
4: More than a snack. It's more. You know, it's a rejuvenation.
1: It's a rejuvenation.
4: Get you through.
3: Because
4: at 9 o'clock we have dinner usually, you know, at night, and the afternoon snack is important to help you through.
1: Yes, and poi c'è l'aperitivo, poi c'è.
3: Esatto.
1: 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What brings people together, la necessità di mangiare.
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0: So for everyone, that's 2 to 5 p.m. at Open Factory, 9 Cobham Street, Reservoir. June 14th. Entry is $10 or $12 or $120, up to you. E altri eventi?
3: Sì, altri eventi. I would love to spook our Philae Film Club in the month of June. So we want to keep the community warmth going as we head into the winter chill. So we have two special screenings lined up across this month, and our very first feature will be the powerful Italian drama I Cento Passi, The Hundred Steps, and that is coming up the day before La Merenda on Saturday, June 13th at 2 p.m., and that will be at Democritus in Northcote on High Street. And for those who haven't seen it, I Cento Passi is the gripping true story of Peppino Impastato, a brave young left-wing political activist growing up in 1970s Sicily. He was born into a family with deep mafia ties, and he courageously refused to conform to the code of silence. So we'll be there 2 p.m. Saturday, June 13th. We'll have some food, gelato from the Kono brothers, absolutely delicious. But if you want to find out more about Philae Club, head over to our Instagram, philae_melbourne, where you can get in touch with us. Until next time, stay warm, stay antifascista, and we'll see you at the movies.
0: That's right, everyone.
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4: By Rino Gaetano. He's a Calabrese singer, and his anniversary just a few
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3: Antifascista!

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0: Every building and every monument in Jaffna has been scarred by battle. None more than the town's public library. Although the physical damage has now been repaired, what happened to this beautiful building nearly 30 years ago helped spark Sri Lanka's civil war. Locals treat the library with reverence, almost as though it was some kind of temple. Visitors are required to remove their shoes before entering. This is one of the library's oldest users. Sabaratnam started borrowing books from Jaffna's first public library almost 60 years ago. His membership number, 471.
1: You were one of the first members, weren't you?
2: Yes.
1: When did you join this library?
2: 1951, I became a member.
1: So that's 58 years now.
2: 60 years.
1: 60.
2: After the new building was put up, I was here almost a weekly regular visitor. The thousands of books, and especially the latest magazines, Times Literary Supplement, London Times, Madras Hindu, Lateral Weekly of India, all these are collected here. So I was so happy. We had a wonderful time.
0: When it was built, the library was one of the largest in Asia and a source of enormous pride for the Tamil community. But its golden age came to an abrupt end in 1981. At the end of May, rioting broke out after the shooting of three Sinhalese police at a Tamil political rally. Tamil houses, shops and offices were all torched in revenge, and there were reports that police were among the rioters. Then Jaffna's most loved building was set alight.
3: I was able to see the library going on flames. So my feeling was that we are losing a treasure.
0: When former municipal commissioner Sivagnanam went to investigate, he says police stopped him.
3: And I was threatened that if I refuse to abide by the orders, I may be harmed. I may not even be shot, he said.
0: 97,000 books were destroyed, including many irreplaceable manuscripts written on palm leaves. The Tamil community's cultural treasures went up in smoke, leaving only a lasting bitterness and anger.
3: And seeing those collections in flames and realizing that the whole thing cannot be retrieved, it was terrible trauma in my mind when I was standing and looking at this. It was really a cultural genocide. The burning was a cultural genocide.
0: In a recent Tamil documentary, Sri Lanka's former foreign minister said that Sinhalese also felt the library's loss.
4: This was not only a blow to the Tamil people and the Tamil intellectuals. It was a blow to the whole country because it was one of our national prides, having such a library in this country. So burning this library, I would say, was a massive psychological blow to our whole country.
0: Rebuilding started the following year, but the library soon found itself on the front line of a civil war, used as a sanctuary by Tamil rebels, under constant attack by the army. It was finally abandoned in 1985.
2: When the library was shattered and there was no one, I used to wander along and think of the old days when it was the intellectual center for all of us.
5: This is one of my books. This is a religious book.
0: Kopai Sivam is a Hindu scholar and the author of several books held by the library.
1: So you're not just... Oh, this is you?
5: Yeah, yeah.
0: He's thrilled the library was reopened in 2003. Now a new generation is finally getting the chance to discover Jaffna's public library. The Sri Lankan government of the time said it rebuilt the library according to the original plans as an act of reconciliation.
4: Restoration and the renovation of the library was basically a symbolic gesture, I would say, because that was a way of Chandrika Kumaratunga's government as well as the people of Sri Lanka saying we are very sorry for what happened.
0: But the restoration turned out to be controversial. Many local Tamils felt it was an attempt to literally whitewash the past. They thought the ruined library should have been left as a memorial.
3: They have made a clear, planned effort to eradicate the historic event of destroying the library in 1981.
0: But the wounds are not all from the past. The ongoing war and tense political climate mean Jaffna feels like an occupied city. The new library suffers as a result. It's in the middle of a high security zone, ringed by army checkpoints, and for many locals, it's not worth the time and hassle to get here.
3: The place have lost its importance due to the conflict. It's come to a certain place of oblivion in a way.
0: But unlike their parents, today's children seem less enthralled by old books than they are by new machines. How do the books that are here compare to what was in the library before?
3: You know, there are latest books from both from India and other places, and all the books are there. That is considered. But the historical record of the Tamil community, collected from the people, elder people, senior people, and our ancestors who lived here, are no more. Our cultural heritage is not available.
6: Nearly adithi. ஐபிசியில் ஒளிபரப்பான இலங்கை செய்திகளை அடுத்து தருகின்றேன்.
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Ubuntu is a Zulu word meaning I am here because you are. Ubuntu celebrates the positive contribution African Australians make to our communities in music, academia, the arts, and everything in between. Come with me on a journey. Ubuntu Voices, every Wednesday at 8:30 p.m.

Indeed, if one of us is chained, all of us are not free. It's a classic song, and I really love this amazing track. So, yeah, Ubuntu means that I am here because you are. And, yeah, welcome to the show. This is Ajak here with Ubuntu at 3CR, the community that been champion for a very long time for injustice. And that one of the reason I love to come here every week. And so what I'm going to say, I just want to say that thank you for those who listening to Ubuntu. I don't know how many people listen to it, but I'm sure last year people donate to my program, and I was so happy. And the same thing now, we are doing the radio marathon. And if you are capable or, you know, you have a capacity and try to donate, please donate to Ubuntu, because Ubuntu, I'm here because of you. So just relax and listen to the beautiful music.

That was a beautiful, beautiful track from Beehive, and that is Naya. I can't call her name quite well, but you saw that one. It's called Yellow Roses, and from the Nema Burry. And you heard from this amazing singer, French. He is incredible. I love his music. It's really a good writer. His name is called Venopi, and the song is called You Know. And yeah, so I just hope you like the music. It is quite beautiful, actually. And I'm going to play another one. Before I go to, I will play some of the South Sudanese music that I always, because this show is dedicated to that part of the world. And I played this one before, and I will play it again. Here it is. It's a little bit high energy, so

That was amazing. It's those two songs that I just played to you. They are from the South of Sudan. The first one was amazing singer, South Sudanese singer. Absolutely, he's well known in East Africa. He's young, but he's so he got a beautiful voice. The song before. And this one as well, compilation with a modern setting, and it called the Nile envisioned a Nile, you know, from the south of Sudan, and it's just amazing. The music come out from that place. It just incredible. Need to be that young country. Young people, they absolutely create a unique music. It influence the Sudanese music and which is, you know, it all over the, you know, they all are the same people. It's just the political separate people. There are people in Kordofan, South Kordofan. They from south of Sudan, even Darfur. It's so a mix. Sudan is a mixture, and so those Nubian are in the middle. They caught up in between Egypt and Sudan, and also they, you know, the Khartoum is they very far away. They live far, like Red Sea. It's just hard to separate it because people are all the same in around this area. We have Arab in Sudan, Arab blood, but we're not Arab, and a lot of people know that. And so that is make it difficult to be able to. Anyway, I am going to play the music to you. That is what music is speak itself, and that is what I intend to do. You don't have to. Sometimes I get frustrating and I talk because there are so wrong things and people don't say anything. But I've come across a quote from an Australian writer or academic. He said, you know, a silence kill, and that's right. If people think that it's not wrong, then they say it's right. And that is the issue we got in our world. People just go along with whatever the media said or whatever other people said, and we have to make our mind ourselves, and so that is a good thing about the music. You can express a lot of thought through music, and it's very hard with the people who are not. And I'm going to play this song, not so much a South Sudanese song.

That song is called Revolution. She's an American soul singer. She is a gospel singer, and she just absolutely she dedicated her music career into injustice, and that title of the song it said why isn't right, and as you could hear, she talking about the things that went wrong in the society, in a black society. I'm going to play this amazing song. I hope you're doing very well out there, and prepare children to go to bed and have a yeah. So here it is, it's coming.

That was live.

This is the first song that was ever played on the radio of mine, here at Nova. First time ever. And my dear friend and manager at the time, we were in America and in LA, and we were living on this girl's floor. And the phone rang, and our friend Frank had come over. Sorry for my English. Frank knew someone here at Nova at night, late. And he, wake up. You were on the radio. Listen. And it was on the radio over the phone in LA. It was crazy. It was the best feeling ever. To this day, it's still, nothing tops that really as a musician.

mayor, like a king, like a king, like a king. Rodney King, Rodney King. Like a king, like a king, like a king. I wish that you could help us.

0: That was a very powerful. That was a very powerful song from Benz Harbor. What can you say? This is my way of contribute to the reconciliation week of the to the Indigenous Australian. I do it in my own way, and I'm sure a lot of people are doing it in a normal way. They're doing it, but I'm doing this in my own way. And this kind of music is just to make people think about the change that people think change, and it's not. It changed into the better. I was talking to a friend today, and she told me she's very passionate about injustice in the world, and she said, you know, when people talk about the politician. People really don't get it. He said, "It me, it the community, it's my neighbors, it my friends. It we the one who are in charge, and if we change our attitude toward those people, we see they are strangers. Then that how the change will happen." And so, having said that, I am going to play. I use music as a very powerful tool for to talk to people. Music doesn't slap people in the face. It just open the door for people to listen. It doesn't lecturing people. So here is another woman who is going to get to die. Singing about injustice in the world.
1: If all I was black, looking at

Yeah, my time is now to come. I wish you have a best night. And yeah, tune to Ubuntu every Wednesday at 8:30 to 9:30. And I hope you can support Ubuntu. And thank you. Have a grand night. And I'm going to go out with the South Sudanese a singer music. Have a grand night.

0: فكري بكل اللحظات الدافئة التي ما زالت تنتظرك مع أحبابك، وبكل الذكريات الجميلة التي ستصنعينها والقصص التي ستشاركينها. يساعد فحص.
1: The first of these is to learn from China rather than to think of them as a rival that we must overwhelm. China found ways of producing win-win relations with more than 150 countries, didn't rely on military expansion to achieve its global stature. And as often been said, it's a master of the long game of international relations.
2: That's Richard Falk, and this is Alternative Radio. I'm David Barsamian. This edition of AR features Richard Falk on learning from China. The geopolitical checkerboard has seen in recent years a major shift. China, once a poor and ravaged country, is now challenging the U.S. for supremacy, and Washington doesn't like it. The Pentagon is flexing its muscle. The U.S. military budget is over $1 trillion and climbing. It's triple what China spends. The Pentagon is planning for war. U.S. military bases surround China, yet Washington says that it's China that is a threat. The U.S. is used to getting its way, but China won't be easily bullied or pushed around. It has a global economic strategy. It is expanding its influence by investing in the global South, particularly in Africa and Latin America. It's taking the lead in sustainable energy, manufacturing 80% of the world's solar panels. While the U.S. is a military powerhouse, China is increasingly an economic one, and most likely will supplant the U.S. as the global hegemon in the coming decades. Our guest today is Richard Falk. He's Professor Emeritus of International Law at Princeton. He's the recipient of the UNESCO Peace Education Prize. He served as Special Rapporteur for the United Nations from 2008 to 2014 on the situation of human rights in the Palestinian territories. He's the author of numerous books, including The Great Terror War and Unlocking the Middle East. At 95, he continues to be active. In April, he spoke at a special event organized by the Nuclear Age Peace Foundation in Santa Barbara, California. And now, Richard Falk.
1: Thank you all for coming. We happen to be meeting at a time in world history and in the American experience that will long be remembered, I think, in the same way that the Cuban Missile Crisis is remembered. I had assumed we'd be meeting in the midst of a genocidal escalation of the Iran war, and that was something that could be a decisive experience in negativity, not only for Iran, but for the U.S. and for much of the world. But it also is a challenge to do more than protest, to manifest a spirit of resistance. It is a time when we should be talking seriously about Iran, but for the U.S. and for much of the world. But it also is a challenge to do more than protest, to manifest a spirit of resistance.

of this country to remain silent at this time is to be complicit in a criminal process that is not only dangerous, but undermines our sense, our positive sense of national identity. We cannot let that happen, and I hope we will not let it happen. We know now from historical reckoning that, good scholarship, that we evaded an apocalyptic catastrophe in 1962 by what was described by the leading historian of the subject, Martin Sherwin, as stumbling into good luck. And whether that can happen again is something we should not be counting on. We need a system of governance nationally, regionally, and globally that isn't vulnerable to the sort of warmongering leadership that Israel and the United States have brought to the Middle East and to the world. It's a time of serious reckoning with who we are and what we will become. And it's in that spirit that I just want to preface what I would like to talk about with a quote from our president and another quote that warns us of what is at stake. Trump said in a manner that needed to be taken seriously, that a whole civilization, I'm quoting, a whole civilization will die tonight, never to be brought back again. I don't want that to happen. However, now that we have complete and total regime change, where different, smarter, and less radicalized minds prevail, maybe something revolutionarily wonderful can happen. Those few words are so filled with delusion and apocalyptic thinking as to justifiably scare us into what I described as the moment where the failure to invoke the 25th Amendment will be long remembered in the history of the country. The other quote I want to read was looking toward this abyss, which could be a nuclear abyss. Paul Krugman, a respected Nobel economist, a former colleague of mine at Princeton for a while, had this to say on his Substack: damned if I know what's going to happen. I mean, at some level, I think that the civilization that may be destroyed tonight is our own.

0: I mean, are we civilized if we do this kind of thing? If America as a nation doesn't stand up against this, what are we? So God help us. Normal life will continue. It's going to be a really weird thing to be out there, you know, grocery shopping and taking the subway and all of these things. But this is, in a way, the defining moment. The fate of the whole American idea is on the line. I have no idea how this ends. And I think that those kinds of sentiments are on many minds. Confusion as to what to do and bewilderment as to how we got to where we are and how we escape once more. And how can we escape without relying on, whether you call it luck or divine intervention, that's not the way to govern a planet that has this kind of weaponry and is faced with these sorts of severe ecological challenges. It won't last forever, that kind of thinking. We've tempted the apocalyptic disaster now in ways that should perform as a kind of pedagogy of living in the 21st century, or in the words of the name of this foundation, of living in the nuclear age. We are no longer children of the nuclear age, and we seem to be suffering at the moment from premature dementia, but let's hope that's a temporary passing phase. As someone that has been happily connected with the Nuclear Age Foundation, I wanted to say the Nuclear Age Peace Foundation has been more than an organization dedicated to what may be the most pressing challenge of our time, but it has also established a human community that is, in its own way, a microcosm of what we would like the world to be. And that's a great achievement and a tribute to this kind of leadership that the organization has enjoyed. David Krieger was the president of the organization from its founding 37 years ago. We happened to be friends before we came to Santa Barbara due to our shared commitment to a denuclearizing world. In the spirit of remembrance, I want to read the last stanza of David's fine poem, Promises of Peace, not only to affirm his legacy, but it so well expresses the motif of my remarks. And I quote, "There is no beauty in war, nor decency, nor wisdom. There is only force and blind obedience. Bombs fall, children die, and generals are celebrated. In the public square, new names, new sacrifice. Promises of peace give way to war." I find talking about peace and justice particularly daunting these days for two reasons, aside from the existential crisis of this very hour, first, the nuclear and ecological storm clouds presently hovering over the planet and our country are beset by the radical unknowability about what will come next. We just have no real insight into the future given this degree of uncertainty. And learning to live with uncertainty is a challenge that few of us can really meet. This is accentuated by the chaos and uncertainties that haunt us even as we speak tonight, accentuated by the latest of Trump's arrogant ultimatums that unnerve even the most serene among us. And secondly, the second reason for reluctance to speak on these grandiose themes is that humanity, as embodied in distinct sovereign states and bound together due to a shared species destiny, is multiply entangled at present within a series of death traps from which there is no realistically visible escape, and indeed scant evidence of even the will to escape from world leaders aside from the denialism of our present leader. The warmongering entrapment is linked to a militarist pathology prevailing at this time in our own country and being played out in this war of unprovoked aggression waged against Iran, its government, and above all, its people. With some sense of shame as a US citizen, I quote the defining words of President Trump's latest bit of notorious foreign policy guidance posted just a few days ago on his private Truth Social channel. He says, Tuesday will be power plant day and bridge day, all wrapped up in one, in Iran. There will be nothing like it. Open the straight, you crazy bastards, or you'll be living in hell. Just watch. And then the final words are the most mystifying. Praise be to Allah. What could that leader of ours have been thinking? In the spirit of taking seriously what it means to live in the nuclear age, what and why have things gone so wrong in what was a prosperous and powerful country and its people, and why its people are tolerating such leadership for this long? And of course, he is among those American presidents who've been elected twice. So we can't just blame him. It's a feature of present society that's linked to the way both political parties have performed in relation to what is best for America, not making America great as a dominant military power, but what would make it great as a country that created a model of how to live together in mutual respect and benefit. As suggested, the collective malady in this country should not be exclusively attributed to Trump, although his antics certainly bring them to the surface. Perhaps naively, I find shocking the establishment branding of the Iran war at the outset as a war of choice rather than calling it what it is, as a war of unabashed aggression. Even the New York Times, which I grew up revering as the most trusted source of commentary, has the reckless temerity to uncritically refer to the Iran war as the ultimate war of choice. This terminology recalls the earlier use of choice that was current during the 2003 Iraq War. And it's a disturbing twist in public discourse. A war of choice should have no place in a law or morality governed world order. Indeed, the whole point of the UN Charter is to remove from national sovereignty the question of choice when it comes to waging war, and to limit recourse to war to a strict definition of self-defense against a prior armed attack. In practice, this legal concept of war has been somewhat expanded by the urgencies of provocation or by credible evidence of aggressive intent by the state attacked. Iran is a clear victim of aggressive war, unprovoked, and as we speak, it is also living under the shadow of this threat of genocidal escalation. And what we should not forget is that that escalation is built upon a originating crime of aggression. Somehow the conversation in the media and in more sophisticated circles has shifted to whether we're winning or losing the war, rather than thinking about how to get out of a war that was unlawful from its first day. We should remember that back in 1945, the architects of the New World Order privileged the winners of World War II by giving them an unrestricted right of veto that paralyzed the decisional power of the UN at its birth. This constitutionally undercut the UN capacity to fulfill its war prevention mission as set forth in the preamble to the UN Charter. As the Mexican delegate to the drafting conference that established this UN architecture exclaimed when asked what kind of organization has been achieved, his response is notable, I think. His words, "We have created an organization that regulates the mice while the tigers run free." This deference to geopolitics was reinforced at the Nuremberg and Tokyo war crimes that imposed criminality only for the crimes of the losers, refusing altogether to scrutinize, much less to prosecute, the crimes of the winners. This refusal meant that the development of nuclear weapons was never effectively prohibited. This tempts reflecting on an intriguing counterfactual. Let us suppose that Germany, which had its own advanced nuclear program, had won the race to develop the bomb and then dropped two atom bombs on British cities, yet went on to lose the war. As it was, the liberal West, led by the US, did not have the moral compass and political acumen it needed to give the world not only a victory over fascism and imperialism, but a peace-building process for the future that included the prohibition of the development, possession, threat of, and use of nuclear weaponry. Might humanity have been spared the endless traumas of the nuclear age that is now at the edge of the most frightening nuclear abyss, had it not been the winner of World War II? It's a frightening thought of its own. It is also a disturbing part of the picture that the original aggression toward Iran has virtually been erased from commentary on the wars in the Middle East by the most rational and wonkish of foreign policy establishment experts. Bipartisan mainstream talk, as I've suggested it, has been focused on whether the US is winning or losing this asymmetric war between countries of dramatically different capabilities. At this moment, to take account of the pre-Trump background accentuated by the threatened escalation in Iran and further stressed by the persistence of Israeli genocidal expansionism in Lebanon and the West Bank of occupied Palestine, if we are to avoid public gloom and private despair, it seems crucial to acknowledge all that is at stake if we wish for a better future. Cornel West, a friend of mine, for many years and quite long ago, a faculty colleague, said some impassionate words recently that express the danger of our time. We are not just facing a political crisis, we are facing a spiritual one. When greed is normalized, truth is disposable, and cruelty marketed, the soul of the nation is at stake. It's about our moral decay that rewards corruption and punishes integrity. We must call our young people back to courage, truth, justice, and love. I would only add to Cornell's words that it is not just our young people, but all people, and not only our people, but people throughout the world. I want also to call attention to the warnings given by the Canadian Prime Minister Mark Carney at this year's meeting of the World Economic Forum. Carney shocked his elite audience by an insistence that the unfolding internationally and historically of the present period is one of rupture rather than transition. And he used rupture as a negative word to talk about the tensions that Trump has largely brought to the surface and has created a fracturing of the Atlantic Alliance that had served to provide Western leadership ever since the end of World War II. It's a interesting way of seeing the present context, which is one of challenging the coherence of this Western regional alliance that is racial and religious in part, in not just geographical, as it includes Australia and New Zealand. But the point is that what Carney was talking about and what he underscored by endorsing the initial strike of the U.S. and Israel against Iran is that this was an intramural Western crisis of rupture or transition, not a global crisis. And I think that's a fundamental mistake in if we are to create a world where the diverse peoples and civilizations learn to live together in a durable way that is committed to peace and justice and to a more harmonious relationship with nature. Until we get that globality as the central feature of global governance, we will have this hierarchy in the world where it is the West against the rest. And that was the point of Samuel Huntington's notorious comments on the end of the Cold War didn't mean international stability or a geopolitical accommodation. It was the prelude to a clash of civilizations. And what we've seen in the Middle East and are seeing, and it makes these civilizational comments of Trump particularly relevant, is that these conflicts are not only traditional wars between states, they also have a civilizational identity. It was not accidental that all the countries that supported Israel in what it did in Gaza were from the white Christian West. Non-geographically conceived to include Australia and New Zealand. It had that character, and of course it was preordained by the 9/11 attacks and the way in which President Bush responded to those attacks without sensing it could have been a moment to repair the hierarchy and exploitation of the global South rather than an occasion to jump into a war against quote unquote terror, as if that is as if that can be delimited and civilizationally confined to the Islamic world. I want to just refer in bringing these remarks to an end that there are two avenues, I believe, that lead in a positive direction, but they require a rethinking of how we conceive of the other. And the first of these is to learn from China, rather than to think of them as a rival that we must overwhelm. China achieved what very few countries achieved, an ascendancy from being one of the worst off of major third world or global south countries to being a economic superpower that didn't rely on military expansion to achieve its global stature, but rather found ways of producing win-win relations with more than 150 countries. And it's far from a perfect society and has internal issues that are grave, although it raised 300 million people in less than a decade out of a condition of extreme poverty. And no other country has done that. And it has been attentive to the well-being of its own people, not just the projection of its power. And has often been said, it's a master of the long game of international relations, not of the immediate agenda of win-lose connections that were epitomized by the colonial relationship that between European colonialism and the global South, that hierarchy, exploitative hierarchy that we understood in racial terms with South African apartheid, but also had its economistic terms in relation to the post-colonial period, and then has its nuclear dimension in the hegemonic possession of nuclear weapons by these permanent members of the Security Council that are unwilling to be accountable as sovereign equal states and are willing to go to war to prevent others from acquiring the weaponry that they insist upon using without accountability and without any kind of restrictions. And one has the sense that China is ready to make an accommodation that would denuclearize international relations. And the other kind of learning is more historical, and it's a matter of taking the opportunities to enhance the human experience rather than to view it as a moment of where material and political domination can occur. And I've been personally influenced by a famous poem of Robert Frost called The Road Not Taken. And I read just a few lines from its last stanza. And I shall be telling this with a sigh. Somewhere here, ages and ages hence, two roads diverged in a wood, and I took the one least traveled by, and that has made all the difference. And why it's relevant to our circumstance is that the U.S., as the victor in World War II, had an extraordinary opportunity to structure the world in a way that would have brought prosperity and peace for at least a generation, if not longer. But it chose, as I mentioned, to play the traditional winner's game of not seeking systemic benefits, but seeking to maximize the gains of the winners and to project that into the future by way of the veto, by the notion of criminality for the losers, by that whole way. And there was a second opportunity at the collapse, unexpected collapse of the Soviet Union, and the moment where this nuclear weaponry could have been eliminated through a monitored agreement and the UN reformed to make it able to play the role that was hoped for it as a war prevention institution. And I'm not optimistic because you have the collision of two extremisms. The extremism of a leader that can't accept the reality of political defeat, and the extremism of a political configuration in Iran that prefers martyrdom to some kind of compromise. And when you have these two extremisms colliding with each other, you have to be a wild-eyed optimist to think that they can come to a mutually satisfactory agreement. And so, in closing, I feel that these two, learning to seize these moments of flux, whether you call them ruptures or transitions, and trying to follow a path that learns from China are two ways forward toward a better future for all of humanity. Let me stop there. Well, the whole idea of the Gaza People's Tribunal was that governments were not stopping the carnage, and the UN was helpless and useless in the setting of the ongoing genocide. And Jeremy Corbyn did a version of it in London. Their tribunal focused on British complicity. And there was another in Canada that focused on Canadian complicity. These were, I think, effective in reaching a certain part of the relevant communities. Our two public sessions were in Sarajevo and in Istanbul, and a side event at the UN in New York. And I think it generated very powerful testimony from witnesses, survivors, and experts, and a jury of conscience delivered the verdict, and it was a very distinguished group of six people, led by Christine Chinkin, a respected professor at London School of Economics. To call it a jury of conscience was to suggest that we weren't pretending to be a court of law. The voice of people aggrieved, outraged, disturbed by what was happening in Gaza and by the failure of the liberal democracies to be at least detached, if not helping to find a way toward accommodation and peace. Peaceful approach. The Palestinian people have been not helped by the wishes of others, including the UN, that partitioned historic Palestine without ever consulting the resident population. And the present period where Trump presides over this board of peace is a terrible moment, both because it's received the blessings of the UN and it has engaged in a kind of Orwellian doublespeak as to what is peace and justice. It rewards the criminal and punishes the victim. And that's not a good way of establishing a humane future. As far as two states or one state, most Palestinians that I've been in touch with don't feel the two states can work. There are too many settlers that are determined to remain and are violent and militant and would create a very problematic future. I was a close friend of Edward Said, who's probably the most distinguished public intellectual among the Palestinian people, at least living outside. They have a large number of very articulate and thoughtful personalities. He died in 2003, but his vision earlier than that was that only a one secular state based on equality of the two peoples could succeed. And he deeply believed in that. If there was a two-state, it's almost certain it would be a mini-state dominated by Israel, and probably neutralized sitting next to this Prussian militarized state, and that would not be very stable as far as the future is concerned. I think younger Palestinians wouldn't accept it over time, and Israel, I don't know how they would respond to it. My own sense is there will not be peace between Israel and the Palestinians until on the Israeli side, Zionism is either rejected as part of the governing ideology or is radically changed in its view of how to live with the Palestinians. And we should all remember that before this Gaza war occurred, there were a series of thoughtful, objective studies that established that the Israel-Palestine relationship was one of apartheid. In other words, that Israel as the occupying power was committed to a policy of apartheid. And that was validated by the judgments of the International Court of Justice and indirectly by the International Criminal Court. The other thing that something has to be done about the Palestinian refugees that have lived as refugees since 1947. That's been a no-go issue for Israel and a must issue for the Palestinians. So again, it's a collision of views. I do feel that the Palestinians are far readier for a accommodation and compromise than is Israel, which views its mission to be, at least as influenced by Zionist ideology, its mission to be one of occupying and being sovereign in the whole of historic Palestine.
1: 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Richard Falk is Professor Emeritus of International Law at Princeton. 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Joe Ritchie is our general manager and editor. I'm David Barsamyan. 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We go out with Duke Ellington. Things ain't what they used to be.

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3: Hello and welcome to Accent of Women, a show by and about women from diverse cultures and languages right across the world. I'm Fiza, and today we will be listening to Senator Lydia Thorpe and Tamil refugee activist Rathi Bathlod, two incredible women speaking about their lived experiences of racism, as well as the tireless work they do in order to combat safe racism. I think what's really beautiful about this pairing is that Lydia and Rathi and do anti-racism work in very different capacities, yet across their speeches we hear the common thread of the power of resistance and also the joy we can and must find in community and collective struggle. Lydia and Rathi were sharing as part of a forum organized by Refugee Action Collective held on 25th February at the Trades Hall. The panel featured a wide range of speakers discussing how we can push back against the rise of racism in so-called Australia, including racist policies as well as the threat of One Nation. We will first listen to Gunai Gundijmara and Jabwurrung woman Senator Lydia Thorpe as she shares about her lived experience of the violence of racism, which is very much intertwined with the gendered violence she has been threatened with. She contextualizes this with the systemic nature of the racism against Indigenous peoples as well as other racialized people in this colony. She highlights the need to address racism as a whole, contrary to the piecemeal approach the government has taken, which continues to center whiteness and protect white fragility. We will then hear from Rathi Bathlod, Tamil refugee and member of Refugee Women Action for Visa Equality. Rathi speaks passionately about the struggles of refugees in so-called Australia, calling out how racism doesn't just manifest as hateful words on the street, but also as legislation, as policy, as offshore processing and temporary visas for asylum seekers already traumatized by the violence of war. This is Accent of Women.
4: I'll first start by acknowledging that we're all on stolen land and that our Wurundjeri, Boonwurrung and neighbouring clans and nations fought and died for this country. The only war that's ever been declared in this country has been against the First Peoples of these lands. There's been no agreement, there's been no proper treaty in this country to end the war that was declared on us in 1788. So I pay my respects to the warriors of our resistance and the warriors of those frontier wars, because we're still counting bodies today. That genocide is so sophisticated and so silent that it's actually demoralising in many aspects, particularly as, you know, a so-called senator in a privileged position working in the most racist, violent place I have ever worked in my whole life. To be violated sexually, to be violated racially every day when I have to go to work in Canberra, not here to my office because it's Collingwood Smith Street. That just does not happen in Collingwood Smith Street. But the boot has always been on our necks. You know, our basic survival in this country is being shown to the world how violent it's been. Like, you're seeing a rise, right? Everyone else seeing this rise in racism. The very foundation of this country is built on racism, on the blood of my people. And it continues to be that case every day. Locking up 10-year-old babies in this country strip searching them. That's racism. That's systemic racism. The policies and the systems, they're not broken. They are designed specifically to hurt black and brown people in this country. So the colonizers did very well. And they've had government after government, Liberal, Labor, same, same. They're all the same to me. They've never given us one policy that's ever been good for us. Ever. No legislation specifically to hurt black and brown people in this country. So the colonizers did very well. And they've had government after government, Liberal, Labor, same, same. They're all the same to me. They've never given us one policy

that has been good. It's been conniving, racist, and violent. And Pauline's one thing. Pauline, I'm glad Pauline's there because there's a face to it now. And the people that follow her, there's faces to these people. These people have jobs. These people work in schools. They might be your GP. They are everywhere, these people. And it's a systemic problem. We can't keep, you know, I have the AFP following me so the Nazis don't kill me, which I get regular threats about every day. They're not going to say, no disrespect, but they're not going to save me. If someone wants to hurt me, they're going to hurt me. I'm from Collingwood, remember? And Fitzroy of old. So you can put as much police protection and security and new policies that lock more people up, but that doesn't address the root cause of racism in this country. It's systemic. I've got to deal with racist cops who want to pull me into questioning for saying the F word in Brunswick. You know, like the racism amongst the people that are meant to serve and protect, not just the police, but when you go to the hospital, when you seek medical attention. My people don't go to hospital to get well. They go to die because the system is so racist. I had to leave school when I was 14 because the system was so racist. So I haven't been to a university that's taught me this except for the University of Life and Uncle Mickey T down the back. Love you, Unc. I see you there. Listening to people like my uncle in the lounge room all my life and his older brother, Uncle Robbie, and his older sister, my mum. This is our lived experience every day in this country. And that's why I not only fight for my people, I fight for everyone who's not white. And I fight for white fellas too. Pauline is the face, the poster girl for racism. And I am not, it's unparliamentary to call her racist in the chamber when she's being racist. It's unparliamentary, but it's okay to be racist. So if we can't deal with that at the federal level in the Senate and say, actually, racism, you're not allowed to be racist here, then wouldn't that send some kind of message to the rest of the country that, you know, weak prime minister that we have can't even stand up to white supremacy? He wants to talk about anti-Semitism, which, yes, it exists, which is a form of racism. So why can't we be dealing with racism in this country as a whole? And that's what he needs to be taken to task on. There's a human rights anti-racism strategy or framework that he hasn't even looked at. It's 12 months old. He has not even commented on it. There are a number of recommendations like racism training for people like Pauline. I look forward to that day. But if you can change the system, you'll change the nation. And we're not born racist. People are not born racist. Our babies are growing up with beautiful hearts, loving and learning amongst all of their peers, regardless of who they are. They learn racism when they go home. And I've been dealing with it all my life, from grade 2 at Gold Street Primary School. If we don't start addressing this in a systemic way and pushing for systemic change, then it's just going to be business as usual. It's just disappointing to see that we have a government that has no guts, you know. It's very disappointing, not only on climate, on refugees, like the times that I've had to go begging for visas, begging the ministers to just do the right thing. And you've got to buddy up with these people that are going to decide on people's lives just so that they can have a better understanding. And, you know, I'll keep texting you if you don't look at that list. And, like, what have we become, you know?

0: As blackfellas, we welcome people as long as they live by the land, the law of the land, and that is that we look after the water, our land, the sky, and each other. You know, you don't bring harm to one another. You look after someone when they need a feed or a bed. We do need a collective, and I think what you've done is a really good thing. But we also need to pressure the government, because the white supremacy movement has grown, as you've seen, and they're working alone now. They're not working in groups anymore. You know, they've found themselves in gyms, and they work out together now and strategize. And they have to prove to their masters that they can cause harm. And that's what we saw with the attempted bombing at Bulloo. You know, I had to beg the ministers then, can we please say something? My people are hurting. They're hurting. And that took 4 days to negotiate a motion. And I worded the motion so strong because I knew they'd water it down. And I went with the watered down version just to make a statement to my people that, you know, condemning what had happened. And then this week I get sent 4 terrible letters, sexual violence, racial violence directed at me, pictures of bullets, and I find out that they were sent to me in 2023, so I didn't know that my life was in danger to the extent that it was. And I only found out because the same artist, very good artist, this white supremacist, whoever that person is, and a very particular writer, and the same letter that went to Lakemba Mosque, are the letters I got in 2023. So, you know, sorry, Senator, yeah, those death threat letters are on the national database from 23. I'm like, righto, why didn't anyone tell me? And why is this person now threatening the Lakemba Mosque on the eve of Ramadan? How was he allowed to go from that to this? Who is he? So that's what's going on. It's happening to Mayreen Faruqi, and it's happening to Fatima Payman. We regularly talk about the threats that no one's taking seriously against us. You know, I understand the Prime Minister had a threat and the Treasurer had a threat, but they don't get the sexual threat or the racial threat. We get it all. Now, I'm not, you know, dismissing the threats to them, but it's a different, more violent threat because we are black women. And so anyway, we had a chat this morning, and we're going to come out firing next week, and we want answers to why our attacks and the threats against us are not taken as seriously. And we need this Prime Minister to step up and stand up for people in this country who are struggling to get a job, go to the shop, go to the hospital, just to basically live their life. So we need that that anti-racist framework. And watch this space, because we need to pressure the government to systemically change what's going on. We can go out on the streets, but we need system change.
1: 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We've been listening to Gunai Gundejmara and Jaburung woman Senator Lydia Thorpe sharing about her lived experience of racism as an Indigenous woman. Up next, we will listen to Rathi Bathlod, Tamil refugee and member of Refugee Women Action for Visa Equality, sharing the struggles, but also the wins her community has seen in recent times, particularly highlighting the importance and sheer power of solidarity from allies such as unions who stood with the refugees who led the struggle for permanent visas at the refugee encampment held in Docklands outside the Victorian Department of Home Affairs in 2024.
2: I stand before you today not just a speaker, I stand here as a Tamil woman. As someone who has lived through displacement, racism, and the constant experience of being told I do not belong. My people were bombed, displaced, silenced. I survived war and genocide. I came to Australia seeking safety, but safety alone is not freedom. Because racism does not always come with a gun. Sometimes it comes as legislation. Sometimes it comes as borders. Sometimes it comes quietly. It defines you by the color of your skin and tells you whether you belong. And racism tells refugees, you are not from here. You must wait. You must suffer quietly. For more than 13 years, thousands of refugees in this country were forced to live in uncertainty, without permanent status, without security, without dignity. That was not an accident. That was not a mistake. It was a system designed to make human beings feel temporary. A system designed to make us feel like we do not belong. A system that denies human dignity. But I stand here to say, we are not temporary. We are human beings. We are workers. We are mothers. We are survivors. And we are leaders. And today, I am proud to stand here as a refugee who helped lead a campaign that secured permanent visas for nearly 10,000 refugees. For more than 3 years, the Labor government promised compassion. They said they would resolve our situation. They spoke about fairness and dignity, but nothing changed. We were told to be patient. We were told to wait. We were told to be grateful, but we refused to accept permanent uncertainty. It took 22 gorgeous women, Tamil and Iranian women, walking all the way to Canberra to force action. Their bravery sparked a wave of protest across the country. Refugees organized. We rallied. We protest in places like Dockland, even when we were told to stay quiet, even when we were told to accept suffering. But silence protects injustice. And when we raised our voices, change followed. The movement grew so strong that the Minister for Home Affairs was forced to introduce the changes we had been demanding. Today, every single person in my refugee community has received their permanent visas. This victory belongs first and foremost to the refugees who led the fight. It belongs to the women who walked. It belongs to every refugee who refused to give up. But it also belongs to those who stood in solidarity with us, especially the union movement led by the United Workers Union, the Asylum Seeker Resource Center, the Refugee Action Collective, Grandmother for Refugees, Rural Australians for Refugees, and other refugees organizations, and every single person who stood shoulder to shoulder with refugees. Thank you. This was not a gift from government. This was not charity. This was solidarity, and solidarity wins. But while we celebrate this victory, we must also speak honestly. The fight is not over. Government in this country have a long history of offering half solution. They act only when pressured. They resolve part of the problem, but never all of it. Around 800 refugees who have lived here for over 13 years have been denied permanent visas on so-called character grounds. some because of minor driving offenses, some because of small mistake linked to trauma and mental health struggles. After surviving war and displacement, they were still being told they are not worthy of belonging. Refugees on Manus and Nauru are still living in limbo. Temporary protection visas and chef visas continue to be granted to those who arrived after 2023, keeping people in permanent insecurity. Many of our Palestinian brothers and sisters who fled genocide will only receive temporary visa if they seek asylum, not permanent protection. And the government has committed to keeping Manus and Nauru open years to come. We are often told to fear hardline racist coming to power. But what do we call a system that keeps refugees temporary, disposable, and uncertain for over a decade? Racism not only about hateful words shouted in the street. Racism is structural. It is policy. It is detention. It is offshore processing. It is temporary protection. It is a system designed to divide us and make us fear an other. Racism against First Nation people in Australia has led to inequality in healthcare, education, and employment opportunities. Racism divides refugees from workers, migrants from citizens, Muslims from other communities. Racism, because racism survives on division. And while we are divided, the powerful benefit. Politicians are happy to blame refugees for housing shortage, for economic process, pressures, for problem we did not create, the problem we are not created, instead of addressing inequality and justice. Let us be clear. Refugees did not create poverty. Refugees did not create war. Refugees did not create economic crisis. Refugees are survivors of those injustice. And that is why the lesson of our permanent visa campaign is so important. Changes does not come from polite request. Change comes from organized people. When refugees protest in Dockland, we were told to be quiet. We were told to say thank you. We were told to accept what we were given. But we refused. Because we know something powerful when people unite. Government are forced to listen. To defeat racism in this country, we must build a movement that cannot be ignored. Just like we did in the permanent visas campaign. When workers stand with refugees, we are powerful. When communities stand with Muslims, we are powerful. When women rise as leaders, we are powerful. When we unite, racism cannot win. Our struggles are connected around the world. Palestinians are resisting dispossession and violence just as Tamil racists genocide. Our fight is part of a global struggle for dignity, the right to live safely with rights and respect. I stand here today because others fought before me. And now it is our responsibility to continue that struggle, not only for ourselves, but for next generation, so that no child grow up feeling unwanted. So know that refugees live in fear. So that no human being is treated as disposable. It is not enough to believe in change. We must organize to change. We must speak. We must fight. History teaches one simple truth. Every right we have today exists because someone struggled for it. So we will continue to struggle until every refugee has permanent safety. Until every migrant lives with dignity. Until offshore detention ends. Until racism is defeated. Until Palestinians are free. We are not alone. We are not weak. We are united. And when we are united, we win. Thank you so much.
1: And that's all we've got time for today. We've been listening to Senator Lydia Thorpe and Tamil refugee activist Rathi Bathlod about the shared struggles of racialized peoples and how the fight against racism must be systemic and demands collective effort from everyone. This has been a good reminder that the scourge of racism is not the fight of marginalized communities alone, as the ideologies underpinning white supremacy is an ideology of dehumanization, which makes all of us, regardless of pigmentation, less than human. As always, we draw strength and inspiration from women like Lydia and Rathi, who lead the charge in their various spaces of influence and take others along with them. Accent of Women is produced in the Melbourne studios of Community Radio 3CR with the financial assistance of the Community Broadcasting Foundation. The show is distributed nationally via the Community Radio Network, with special thanks to the Community Broadcasting Association of Australia. Music for Accent of Women was written and produced by George Kunjeri. 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You can also like our page on Facebook. Thanks for tuning in to the program. I'm Fiza, and we look forward to your company.

And this one's introduced by is a 60-minute program where we listen to tracks from an album introduced by the artist who made the album. Thanks for listening. And

0: Welcome to the show. I'm your host for the week, Luna, and I'm not a doctor. 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
1: Hi.
0: Hi. Izzy is an Indonesian-Australian multi-instrumentalist, songwriter, and composer. Their latest album, You Must Believe in Spring, is one of those albums that just reaches out and pulls you into it with its minimal production and deeply personal lyrics. It's one of my favorite records of 2026 already. Izzy, thanks so much for coming on the show.
1: No worries.
0: All right. Izzy, tell me about this record.
1: Okay. Where do I begin? About a couple of months ago, my dad passed away.
0: I'm so sorry.
1: It's okay. I had a lot of time on my hands because I'd just been fired from my last job. And I had just finished recording The Minotaur, which is the album that my band Red Orchestra had done. And I got the news about him sort of in the middle of all of that. And I didn't really know, like, what to do with it or how to, you know, make anything out of it. Not that you should ever feel like you need to make something out of grief, but it felt very natural for me to try and find some meaning in it. And then before I left to go to Indonesia to visit his grave, I had like a 2-week sort of period where I just recorded relentlessly, often finishing entire songs in a day. So yeah, in about 2 weeks, I basically did the whole record. Although one of these songs has been alive for about 5 years.
0: Right.
1: Yeah.
0: That's quite a long time to sit on something.
1: Yeah, I was consistently trying to figure out how would I record this, how would I arrange this. I had several different ideas for different band arrangements for this one song, which is the second last track, You Know How to Make Me Lonely. But I ended up giving up on all of those arrangements and just doing it entirely myself. And I still don't actually entirely know if it's my favorite version, but it is what's been committed to tape, so...
0: Well, I mean, maybe it'll come back. Maybe it'll be a Red Orchestra song again, or...
1: We actually played it at the very first Red Orchestra gig.
0: Wow.
1: Yeah.
0: Kind of full circle.
1: Yep. It was a very ramshackle first gig, and I...
0: Well, they usually are at the beginning.
1: I didn't really have enough of a set list, and yeah. So, you know, I'd recycled old stuff. And that song has been, yeah... around since, you know, I've been having experiments with like recording stuff from around lockdown ish so 2020 was I think when I first wrote You Know How to Make Me Lonely.
0: Wow.
1: And yeah, I'm glad I can finally give it the platform that it deserves, which is this record, although it does sort of feel a bit funny. Every other song is pretty short and this one's like, what, 6 minutes?
0: Stands out a little bit. I kind of, you know, it gives it room to breathe, I guess.
1: I hope so.
0: So the first track is called An Absence of Color. What's that sort of mean to you?
1: Well, I'm colorblind.
0: Right.
1: So it's literal, but it's also, this one is the most directly about my dad.
0: Right.
1: And the most obvious in terms of, you know, some of the lines are cribbed directly from texts from him. And
0: very, very personal.
1: Yeah, maybe a bit too personal.
0: Well, I think that's a good note to sort of start the album off on. Get right into the theme.
1: Yeah.
0: All right, well, let's start with An Absence of Color.
2: Imagine a color, the blackest black you ever saw. I've been seeing it since I was 4.

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Don't think I'll

0: Welcome back. This is And This One's Introduced By. I'm Luna.
1: I'm Izzy Martin Weir.
0: And we are talking about You Must Believe in Spring. So we just played An Absence of Color, followed by 8 Hours. What do you have to say about 8 Hours?
1: It was really fun to take the previous song and resample it to make the bare bones of the next song. That's what that signal tone comes from.
0: Yeah. I really like it. I mean, any sort of transition between tracks I love on any album. It's something that I always find really cool. yeah.
1: I think there's something really interesting that happens when you take a song or take an entire MP3 of a song and put it through a sampling keyboard. Like, I used Ableton's like Simpler to make a good chunk of this record.
0: Yeah.
1: And resampling my own music to make new music meant that I was able to have access to a palette of sounds that were very, very unusual. It didn't sound really electronic or acoustic at all. It just sounded like a secret third thing.
0: I really like that as a... It kind of sits in that weird liminal space where it's not quite an acoustic record. It's not quite, you know, sort of a really electro record. It's very stripped back in the way that an acoustic record is, but it's very produced in the way something electronic is. And it kind of, I don't know, it's the best of both worlds, I think. It, you know, just the you let the production and the lyrics really speak for themselves.
1: I mean, off air we were talking about Since I Left You by the Avalanches.
0: Mm.
1: I think the like big sort of Australian record that got me inspired to try working in this sort of way was Gauthier's Making Mirrors.
0: Oh, yeah.
1: Yep.
0: Classic.
1: Like, have you seen that video of him just fooling around in his like parents' shed or something that he's renovated? Yeah, basically that, except I don't have all these mountains of gear. Well, I do now, but I didn't when I was making this record. I basically just had my laptop, a couple of you know, like my like a bass guitar, I think, and
0: I
1: had barely anything.
0: I hope you don't begrudge me for saying this is a very lockdown sounding record.
1: Mm.
0: You've got, you know, it's you and the computer and whatever you have around.
1: Yeah.
0: You're not really, you know, you don't have Gauthier money. Not yet.
1: Fingers crossed.
0: Yeah. Well, he's hoping. The next track is called Parasol.
1: Yeah. It's a sex jam.
0: It's a sex jam. First sex jam of the album?
1: Yeah.
0: Only sex jam of the album?
1: Yeah. I wanted to write about times in the year last year that made me happy. And I was trying so hard to steer the record away from Misery. And this is the only... This and one other song are the only successful attempts at that.
0: That's quite a common thing, I feel, where there's a very dark record that has some sort of bright points sort of on the cusp of the A and B side. This is maybe a bit of a deep cut example, but Trust Fund Ozu's Joe is a very dour record about transition. And in the middle of it is the double track punch in the face that is Subaruans and Poop Divas. Which feel completely made for a different record, but they just really lighten the mood before the gut punch of the B-side.
1: You listen to a lot cooler music than I do.
0: I would disagree. We were actually going to listen to some of your favorite tracks later on. All right, here is Parasol.
2: If I write a song, but nobody hears. I hit record, but nobody cares. And no one knows that it's about you. And no one knows what we really do.

0: Wow.
1: That was Parasol, the only single off the record. You mentioned that it was a sex jam, as you called it. Very, very, very acoustic sex jam. Very, very laid back.
2: Which is funny, because there's not really, until the end, there's not really a lot of, like, acoustic guitar in that song. It's, I believe it's the ukulele from a Red Orchestra song that I've sampled back in on itself, pitched down, and then I exported it with like a bass guitar sound, and then Ableton Alchemy nonsense.
1: I'm sure there are people that are interested in that. It is kind of interesting you say that you've sort of sampled yourself with that track earlier, with Absence of Color sort of being the basis of 8 Hours, and then a Red Orchestra song sort of being the basis of this song. You know, it's kind of like self-reflection. You're looking back, you know, on your on your previous work and bringing it back around.
2: Yeah, I think I was like, I remember, you know, we had a very small launch for Red Orchestra's album for Minotaur, and it was about like maybe 30 people in a cinema. We filmed it. It was very beautiful, and it was exactly what I wanted it to be. And I was still so sad when I got home afterwards. And I was like, why am I sad? Oh, wait, I think it might be because my dad died. So <Yeah. laughs> that was the point where I was just like, okay, maybe I need to take a pause and, like, you know, see if I can just re-listen to what I've made this year. And then that's when I was like, oh, okay, I think it might be interesting as like an archival sort of process to... You know, like, you do run the risk of being horribly self-referential, but also, I don't know, it's fun. You know, make up your own lore as an artist. It's fun.
1: Yeah, I really like when a musician sort of interpolates or references their older music. I know a lot of people, it's very common in rap, like referencing earlier records and sort of where you've come from and where you are now. And
2: yeah, and I mean, like, it's funny you mentioned like rap, like that song started so hard, me wanting to make like a Boys to Men style, like, you know, New Jack Swing kind of slow jam situation.
1: Well, what happened? Did it sort of mutate into something different?
2: I forgot how to play a bass line.
1: I mean, it's interesting how, you know, that happens with records where you think, you set out and you go, I'm going to make this. And then you're finished with it and you go, this looks nothing like what I set out to make.
2: Have you seen that video of Courtney Barnett and she's like talking about how she wrote some of the songs on like her first few records, and she would like listen to like a Pavement song or whatever and forget how to play it and then try to play it back? I'm like that with my own music, unfortunately.
1: Yeah, right.
2: So, yeah.
1: I mean, it's interesting how that goes, where you can originate something and then kind of, you know, lose it, or it evolves. I mean, it's specifically with bands that play live, you see that where, you know, the song has, you know, it gets recorded and then it takes on a life of its own on the road.
2: I'm actually yet to play this album live at all.
1: Are you going to?
2: Yeah, so... I'm playing it on the 28th, so this will already be published by then, I think. But I'll be performing it here and there sporadically. I just haven't really, you know, we were going to do like a big launch for it and everything, and then I just got swept up by like life commitments and, you know, uni stuff.
1: That's sort of how it goes as a student.
2: I just don't know how to tackle playing this album live.
1: Yeah,
2: like, well, frankly,
1: it all yourself? Is it a one woman band where you've got, you know, you're marching around the stage with contraptions attached to you, or is it you and Ableton? Is it you and a guitar?
2: It's me and Ableton and a guitar.
1: It's you and Ableton and a guitar.
2: Yeah.
1: Underscores.
2: Yeah, I guess so.
1: Alrighty. Well, the next track is Interfere. I don't think this one's a sex jam this time.
2: Hell no.
1: Oh, so what is Interfere?
2: In the making of this record, right, I was like, I was seeing somebody very you know, I don't know if I want to say casual, but I also, at the same time, really probably shouldn't have been, like, super involved. But I didn't want to be on my own either. So I was over at their house a lot. And they had two really grumpy housemates who I think are lovely people, by the way. Like, I think in hindsight, like, everyone in this story is a great person, right? Yeah. It's just at the time, I think I got super, super spooked because I didn't want to mess around in their house dynamics. I didn't want to interfere.
1: You didn't want to interfere. Hence interfere.
2: And the static that builds up the majority of the song is my attempt to try and, like, make static interference. And so it was like a song topic and sound relationship thing.
1: Well, there you go. Here is Interfere.

0: Right. That was Interfere. What? I mean, we've already spoken about what Interfere was, and definitely not a sex jam.
1: Not for normal people.
0: For those who've just tuned in, this is 3CR 855, I think. I know. I'm Luna, and this one is introduced by Izzy Marden Weir.
1: Hello.
0: Welcome back, Izzy.
1: Hi.
0: You didn't go anywhere.
1: Yep.
0: So that was Interfere. Next on the album is We Need to Talk. And I mean, we're already talking, so...
1: Yeah. Yeah, sorry about that. I misled you.
0: False pretenses.
1: This is the other happy pop song. This is... I had great designs for this track. I initially was like, yeah, I'm going to make a Triple J count and everything. But I didn't. I don't know. I mean, the rest of the record got so dour that I sort of just forgot that this track had like banger potential.
0: Less of a... If it's not a banger, what is it?
1: It's like a wanger. Like
0: a wanger.
1: it's... I am really proud of it, but it's not a track that I go back to and revisit from this record.
0: Mm.
1: Yet everyone I show this record to says that this is the song. So, yeah, maybe taking a leaf from Gautier, I have made my own somebody that I used to know.
0: I mean, Parasol was the single.
1: Yeah.
0: If this had had a second single, would it have been...
1: This should have been the first single.
0: This should have been the first single.
1: I think I fluffed it. I wanted to make Parasol the first single initially because I wanted to demonstrate that this was a much stranger record.
0: Yeah.
1: But in hindsight, I think it would have been funny to make this song the single and then fool people. Maybe, I don't know, next time. If I ever do another thing like this again. Who knows?
0: I'm thinking like when a studio, you know, makes the trailer look like a different type of a movie. You go to Jarhead and think, oh wow, a wholesome action film for my kids, and then bang, PTSD. All right, well, this is We Need to Talk. I don't.

0: That was You Know How to Make Me Lonely.
1: That was We Need to Talk.
0: That was We Need to Talk.
1: I got him.
0: I never learned how to read, and it's come back to bite me.
1: That would be a great song title.
0: I don't know how to. I never learned how to read, and it's come back to bite me.
1: I never learned how to read. Just I never learned how to read. You got to keep it brief, you know.
0: Can't be too long.
1: Yeah.
0: And then your name's. Then your band name is I Don't Know How, But They Found Me. And
1: yeah. I've never listened to those guys. They just keep coming up in my recommended.
0: You don't have to.
1: Yeah.
0: It's Mormon pop rock.
1: Me too.
0: Me too. Mormon pop rock. Well, I don't know whether the Sex Gems sort of fall into that.
1: I don't know. I feel like I'm like Muslim pop rock.
0: Muslim pop rock. That's what you've got to put on the hype sticker. I've been in the break. I was just saying, you know, we've got to put a hype sticker on the front cover, and I think Muslim pop rock, that's pretty good.
1: Nah, I'm just gonna stick to one like parental advisory sticker.
0: Parental advisory.
1: Not because there's any swearing, just because it'll make you depressed.
0: Yeah. Go listen to something happy like Mount Eerie. So, the next track is apparently You Know How to Make Me Lonely.
1: Yes. Okay, so I wrote this one 5 years ago during lockdown, and I think I first recorded this on like GarageBand, which, by the way, is totally valid recording software. Don't let anyone tell you that GarageBand is not valid.
0: If it ain't broke, don't break it.
1: Exactly. If it does the job, you know, bury all these SoundForge or whatever. So, like,
0: you know. People are too judgmental, right? There are fantastic hip-hop beats that were made on phones. It's fine.
1: Yeah, exactly. Like, ringtone rap was a thing.
0: Yeah. You know? I mean, everyone get the Ableton app on your phone right now.
1: There's an Ableton app?
0: I have it.
1: Oh, this has changed me. But, yeah, this is the closest I think I've gotten to making shoegaze music. That little fuzzy bass part at the end. That is a bass. That is a fuzz bass at the end. I've had people tell me that like the record is pretty enjoyable up until this moment, at which it becomes painful. Which, if that's the case, then my work here is done.
0: Right. So this is, I mean, compared to the last... You know, we had a little blip of hope in the middle of the record. Now this is sort of the emotional, I don't know what you'd call it, the emotional center of the album. It's, we were speaking earlier about how the album has a bit of a lockdown vibe, and I think this song is definitely part of that.
1: Oh, yeah, I literally recorded it.
0: You literally recorded it?
1: The original version during lockdown. That was a strange time in the world. Everybody was so introverted for obvious reasons. I don't want to say I miss it, because I don't. But I also do think in hindsight, wow, if there were more opportunities for people to take time for ourselves to do things at home with our loved ones. Literally recorded it.
0: You literally recorded it?
1: The original version during lockdown. That was a strange time in the world. Everybody was so introverted for obvious reasons. I don't want to say I miss it, because I don't. But I also do think in hindsight, wow,

0: maybe being boring is kind of awesome.
1: maybe being boring is part of being interesting. I think a lot of people kind of, I don't know, pine for that indoor time with loved ones, and I think, yeah.
0: Yeah, I'm very lucky in hindsight that, like, you know, I have such a nice big room full of instruments to muck around in. Some people don't have the luxury.
1: You sort of had the perfect storm of creativity, the time and the access and the excuse.
0: Yeah, exactly. Yeah.
1: Well, this is You Know How to Make Me Lonely.
2: What was the cost of

0: That was You Know How to Make Me Lonely. This is, and this one's introduced by, my name is Luna, and I am joined with
1: Izzy, Martin, Weir.
0: Welcome back, 3CR855. Wow, that's all I have to say. Wow, it's, I see what you mean when you say it's sort of the crux of the album. It's really it's what the album's building to.
1: It's the center of the Ferrero Rocher.
0: It's the center of the Ferrero Rocher. There you go. The delicious hazelnut. We're not sponsored.
1: Speak for yourself.
0: Wow. So, I mean, what can you say about You Know How to Make Me Lonely that we haven't already said?
1: I'm just really happy I finally managed to put that to tape.
0: Yeah. Well, I'm happy too. It's such a rich, like the other tracks on the album, a lot of them are very sparse, and this one's kind of sparse too, but it has so many different elements and parts. It's almost classical. It has movements to it.
1: Someone told me it was like a Red Orchestra song got lost on its way and ended up on this record. And I can kind of see it, but also like there are so many, you know, you listen to so much music in your life. Whether you make it or you don't, you're just exposed to so many different kinds of things as a person who makes art or as a person in the arts. And at some point, it can be difficult to, like, look at yourself and be like, what's my thing? What makes me unique? I'm really glad that Lonely was able to synthesize my whole jam. You know?
0: Yeah, you pulled it off. I don't know what it is, but you did it.
1: Thank you.
0: You're welcome, I think. No, I really like that track. And it's the last original on this record. The final track is a cover by Sydney-based group The Desks. So what do we have to say about Home Is Where the Home Studio Is?
1: Oh my god. Okay, so I was really hesitant to record a cover initially because I wanted to do the original song justice. And if you haven't heard the original, you should. The Desks are a Sydney-based, I think they're a husband and wife duo. I don't know. It's like it's two people and there's like a baby and it makes you, I don't know.
0: There's a family sort of dynamic happening.
1: It feels very familial. They feel very warm and cozy and, you know, homespun in the kind of way that, like, nice, truly indie, truly DIY music can be. It's so cute. And the song is so devastating. I heard it after a breakup that I had, which happened about a month or two after my dad died, which was just like one thing on top of another. And, you know, it was auto-recommended to me. And sometimes it can really feel like a ghost is trying to get at you through the algorithm when that happens.
0: Yeah.
1: I lied in bed and I listened to this, the original version of this song, and just felt it. I think it was like nice to properly feel my feelings,
0: yeah,
1: in that way. And so I had to honor it the only way I knew how, by crying on record.
0: Well, here is Home Is Where the Home Studio Is.

Cause that's where the home studio is. And I'm gonna mess around with that. And I've gotten up and have to sort these lyrics out. And I'm gonna mess around with that.

Now. I'm not.

0: That was Home is where the home studio is. Very, very raw. Very, I mean, it's, even if you didn't write the song, I don't think anyone can listen to that and say that that isn't your song, at least in the context of this record. Wow.
1: Thank you.
0: I know the word brave gets thrown around to trans women all the time. I'm just, you're so brave. Oh my God. I couldn't do it.
2: I do not feel brave. I feel terrified.
0: as do I. I think we all do. But I think it is quite brave to be so honest in a culture and in a generation that is very irony poisoned and very, you know, very scared to present a unfiltered, uncurated, un-Instagrammable version of yourself to be, you know, it's one of those records that you would find in the 70s, you know, thinking Marvin Gaye, Hear My Dear, or something like that, just very putting it all out rather than, you know, filtering it, condensing it and repackaging and selling it. It's very, very raw, very, very you.
2: There is still so much music being made today that is like this, thankfully.
0: Yeah.
2: It's just harder to find. And sometimes it may not feel as genuine.
0: Mm.
2: Sometimes it isn't as genuine.
0: Yeah.
2: And I think I'm glad to have contributed at least some portion to, like, you know, the greater collective human notion of honest art.
0: Yeah. Whatever that means.
2: Well, I don't know. I'm just putting words together.
0: No, yeah. It's very genuine. It's very, I think it's as authentic as you can get, really.
2: Thank you.
0: do you have anything else you'd like to say about this record before we move on to the influence segment?
2: Yeah, I just want to thank CineKit, who did the cover art. Now, that was a whole story in and of itself. CineKit is a German or Germany-based yaoi artist. And it's a pretty serious record. And I knew that I wanted to inject some levity somehow. And at the same time, I wanted to demonstrate both the intense pain and also the intense optimism of the record. Because it's not a happy album, but I definitely feel better having made it. I feel better about life and about the world and myself having made it. So, you know, Cine, they do these drawings of, like, people in strange positions full of blood and guts and gore, but often there's, like, sunlight or butterflies or a meadow, and it doesn't make sense. It doesn't make a lot of sense, but I really did vibe with it, and, you know, we worked together on this cover art.
0: It was a collaboration.
2: Well, I didn't do any of the art, but
0: you bring the emotion, you bring the
2: yeah, the concept of it.
0: Yeah,
2: that is me in the cover art.
0: Yeah,
2: just back when I had blonde hair. And the writing on the side of it is Sundanese script. My stepdad is Sundanese, and he really encouraged me to finish this thing, you know, this record, and I wanted to honor that in some way.
0: That's lovely. We're going to throw to a quick break, and we'll be right back.
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0: we're celebrating 50 years of 3CR on Saturday, the 4th of July at Collingwood Town Hall. 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
8: I'm Tash Sultana and you are listening to 3CR. Please subscribe. Do yourselves a massive favour. Thank you very much.
9: Right. We are back. We are, and this one is introduced by Izzy Mardenweir.
10: Hi.
9: I am Luna, not a doctor, McLeod, and we're about to play some of Izzy's influences for this record. Izzy, what have you got?
10: Okay, let's see. Let's have a look. So, when I was in, like, high school, I believe, was sort of when Genesis era Grimes was coming about. This was like the peak of, I guess, you know, the Witch House kind of era, and when people were really big into Tumblr, everyone started learning what the word aesthetic meant, and there was a band actually that was tangentially related to that whole scene that I got really obsessed with for a while called Magical Clouds. And these guys have a song called Bugs Don't Buzz that is, you know, like when you think of like a guitar solo or a drum solo, whatever, this is an oscillator solo.
9: Oscillator solo, interesting.
10: And the minimalism and sparseness of the song, the existentialism of the lyrics, very, very influential, especially on this record that I just made.
9: Right, so we're going to have Bugs Don't Buzz by Magical Clouds, and then after that we've got Help, Rosie Plain. I mean, what does that track mean to you?
10: It's so funky. It's so, like, despite being very minimal and skeletal, it's also got, like, 7 to 8 instruments in it, I think, or 6 or 7. you know, you've got a harp, and you've got, like, this very complex sort of, like, synth part that I thought was an accordion, but it may not be. I have no idea. Again, it's, like, my obsession with unidentifiable sounds. And yeah, really interesting kind of rhythmic skip in that drums that I've been obsessed with ever since I first heard this song. And I do not remember when I first heard the song. I think a girl had shown it to me, being like, hey, thanks for recommending me this album. And I was like, I did not recommend you this album. I have never heard this band before. This sounds great.
9: It's so easy that they assumed it must have been you.
10: Yep.
9: All right. Well, first off, here is Bugs Don't Buzz.

0: That was Help from Rosie Plain. And before that, we had Bugs Don't Buzz by Magical Clouds with a very... Magical Clouds is spelt very Tumblr-esque.
1: Very weird, very badly.
0: It was of that time.
1: Yeah, which is funny because I really don't think the music is of that time.
0: Yeah, you know? It's very timeless. It's very... I don't know, it's got that sort of... like 1970s onwards, kind of almost a lounge kind of a sound. Very, I mean, if I wanted to be diminutive, I'd maybe say music to smoke weed to. But
1: I really didn't hear that. I heard like a very strong ballad thing.
0: Mm.
1: Like I felt like the drama and the poetry of it a lot more.
0: Yeah,
1: I think I find it very hard sometimes to chill out to music that other people might find relaxing because I look into the details too much.
0: Well, I you mentioned, you know, you're a pianist and you're also, I mean, you're a drummer, you're a multi-instrumentalist, but mostly you're a pianist and a drummer, and I think you can really appreciate the drama of the instrumentation. I mentioned earlier, in many ways you're very classical. You like writing things, you know, with movements and with, you know, songs that may go through a couple of different iterations within the same song.
1: It's hard to do that without getting into, like, you know, prog rock territory, which I'm a bit allergic to. So
0: I think
1: trying
0: you,
1: to stay within that sort of, like...
0: Yeah.
1: Yeah.
0: I think you do well at sort of avoiding stepping into that territory, because I think what you do is still very emotional. I think prog rock has a problem where it can kind of... collapse in on itself in, oh, look at me, I know my tools too well to to really be thinking about the emotion of it, the drama. It's all about the I'm gonna play the most notes as quickly as possible,
1: yeah,
0: for 10 minutes.
1: And I think that can sort of take away from the heart of the music, because you got to be able to relate to people.
0: Yeah you got to relate. I think that's a really important point. You've got to, I mean, I said earlier, this album of yours really reached in and grabbed me, and it's very emotional. You can feel the emotion very clearly. It comes across your experience. It's I'm not you, but I feel like in a very little way, I kind of got to live that experience with you.
1: Do you think it'd be just as emotional if it had like 70 Moog solos on it?
0: Well, I mean, as much as I think you would do a fantastic Frampton Comes Alive, you know, YYZ Rush thing.
1: Watch me.
0: You know, you can hop on the talk box and you can wail your solo.
1: I've never used the talk box before. Well, that's always like that and clavinets. I've never used those.
0: Well, come around to my house and we'll talk box it up. we're gonna do Frampton Comes Alive back to back.
1: Usually people get me in a hot box at the house. This is someone else.
0: Something a secret third thing. Next, we have Never Miss by Yeo.
1: Yo.
0: Yo.
1: Yo.
0: Yo.
1: Yo.
0: My bad. And followed by Dice by Conradson. What are these two tracks? What are they to you?
1: I think the two very different sides of my record. Yo, you know, he's a Melbourne-based R&B sort of flavored indie musician, Malaysian Chinese guy, brings a lot of that perspective in his music. And as an Indonesian person, I do wish I could bring more of that perspective into my music.
0: Right.
1: I'm still working on how to do that.
0: How do you make music of the diaspora?
1: I guess so, which there isn't really any one sound or way to do it. But, you know, a lot of the music that I listened to growing up, or like my, you know, my siblings or like people in my suburb listened to growing up, was very like, you know, R&B or sort of that sort of music, much more so than indie rock, which was something that I had to seek out. And, you know, now is a lot more common, but at least in like what the 2010s and whatever, it really wasn't anything that people around me listened to.
0: Yeah.
1: Whereas Dice by Conradson is the other half of my record, the spooky half, the piano, classical musician kind of half. And there's a lot of lovely little sonic details in that piece. They have a real They're a Swedish group, and they have like a real attention to detail.
0: Yeah. Would you say that's something you have, that kind of attention to detail?
1: It's something I'm working on.
0: I think you sort of display that in your ability to look into the minutiae of the track and sort of really, you know, zoom in. You were talking earlier about how people, you know, with music, you can do a lot with a little. And I think that's what your record is. You've really, despite being so sparse, I think that kind of lets the emotion of the album really, really seep through. All right. So we're about to play Never Miss by Yo.

0: That was Dice by Conradson. And before that, we had Never Miss by Yo. So then the last track we're going to play is going to be Fast Moving Cars by Carla Del Forno. Sorry, Carla Del Forno. Sometimes an RN looks like an M.
1: Carla Del Fomo.
0: Carla Del Fomo.
1: If you're listening to this, Carla, I'm so sorry.
0: I'm sorry, Carla. So Fast Moving Cars, what is this track?
1: Second track, I believe, from Carla Del Fomo's first record. Super spooky, super full of space, but also really beautiful. I once tried to explain Carla's music to someone who wasn't Australian, and I found it really hard to do. And that's when I realized that, like, you know, her living in Castlemaine and stuff really has an effect on how the music that she makes, especially now. I don't think that was where this song was made, but it definitely has that, you know, you go driving down a road at night and it's not quite the city. It's like an outer suburb.
0: Yeah.
1: It's a feeling that I'm still trying to capture in my own work. Night driving music. I can't drive. That's probably why I can't capture it.
0: Do you have anything else to say about our chat? I've had a really good time.
1: Yeah, this has been a really lovely conversation. Thank you so much, Luna.
0: Thank you for coming on.
1: Very insightful questions, and I feel very heard. Thank you.
0: Thank you for curating this wonderful track list. Unfortunately, like all good things, our show is coming to its end for the evening. But don't fret, next week we'll be back. We'll have Mars joined by Punko. You've been listening to, and this one's introduced by, Izzy. Thank you so much for your time. Everyone, please check out You Must Believe in Spring. It's available in Bandcamp. And no, I'm not talking about the Bill Evans record, but this record is named after that record, so it is a little confusing.
1: Yeah, it was a record my dad really liked, so there you go.
0: Oh, that's a really wonderful connection. Make sure you type in You Must Believe in Spring, Izzy Marden Weir.
1: Just type in my name.
0: Yeah, just type in Izzy Marden Weir. You can also find Red Orchestra. Where else can people find you, Izzy?
1: Out there.
0: If you see her on the street, don't say hi. Leave her alone. Thank you so much once again, Izzy. Here is our final track, Fast Moving Cars.

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0: So together, let's think again about important matters affecting us, like economics,
1: politics,
0: education,
1: health,
0: climate,
1: and what we can do about it all.
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Palm Island today is a powder keg. 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
0: What? Say it again.
1: Are you done?
0: I think this act's ready. 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
1: Palestine is not just the land of the Muslims. It's the land of three people and all people. The land of the Muslims, the land of the Christians, and the land of the Jews who are decent and not Zionist Jews. When we say from the river to the sea, Palestine will be free, that does not mean that we are going to get rid of the Jews from that land. We are saying there's going to be one state of Palestine, the historic Palestine, where the Jews and the Christians and the Muslims can live side by side peacefully.
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Australia. I'm here to tell you tonight a little bit about what's happening with Aboriginal people in this country. The brothers here from Clash said we could tell you a little bit, because this is not

lived in this country for 50,000 years. And everything was cool until 200 years ago. Some bloke by the name of Captain Cook come out here. Now 800 million Aboriginal people lived and died here before any white man come to this country. When white men arrived in this country, they either shot the blacks, poisoned their water holes, murdered them left, right and centre, and those that were left were rounded up like dogs and cattle and stuck in these places called Aboriginal Reserves, which were nothing less than concentration camps. And there they stayed until very recently. It's only 14 years.

it's not good enough just to come and listen to music. If you people can afford the time to come to a Clash concert, then you can afford the time sometime soon when Aboriginal people march in this town for their land rights, then you should be there. And I got one last thing to say. In October, there's going to be a lot of Aboriginal people going up to Queensland to protest at the Commonwealth Games. And the reason we're there is because in Queensland, Aboriginal people still are under that thumb of Joburg Jockey Peterson, still have that same law.

that 14 years ago existed against us in this state. We want black people in Queensland to be free, have land rights. We want black people all over Australia to have land rights. And we want your support in Brisbane against the

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4: 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It's all lies here. Everything's a lie. It's a great opportunity right now. Step into a sovereign, independent republic.
3: We demand a treaty. We demand our lands back. 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

reject these false allegations, which are slanderous and irrelevant. 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

0: Has Centrelink made a decision you disagree with? Most Centrelink decisions can be appealed up to 3 times. 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Centrelink will say you owe a debt if the staff determine you've been paid more than you should have. 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The appeal process is free, but time limits can apply and will affect your entitlement to back payment. 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
2: Ahoy there, shipmates. This is Captain Trash from the Port Phillip Echo Center in St. Kilda. Did you ever hear the crow in the sky going, ah, ah, ah? That stands for reuse, reuse, recycle. And you heard it first on 3CR.

all sitting in the lounge room, and we're watching Rat Proof Fence. I remember I have watched it before, but like that was like when I was fully like when I watched it before I was young, I was like really young, and then that was like the first time like I properly watched it and like properly like you know took in the movie, you know. And then I remember watching it, I was like, this is like a crazy movie. And like, I feel crazy inspired right now. And like, I really need to like write a song about this. So literally I hopped up mid movie and dad wasn't home. So I was like to mum, like, cause dad was at a show. I was like to mum, I'm gonna go write a song. Like I have to write a song. Like this is what I feel right now. So I hopped up, I went to my room. And like I never had a phone back then, so I just got like my little notepad and a pen, and I got mum's phone, and I played like I searched up like sad beats on YouTube, you know, cause like yeah, searched up sad beats on YouTube, cause I felt like it was like a sad story, you know, and then I remember just writing to it, and like just trying to find these melodies, and I was finding like crazy melodies on it, and then yeah, it just kind of went on from there. And then I went back in the lounge room, showed mom, you know, and then called dad up, and then I just sung mom recorded me, and she sent the video to dad.

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1: Ahoy there, shipmates. This is Captain Trash from the Port Phillip Echo Centre in St Kilda. 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And you heard it first on 3CR.

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G'day, Annie McLaughlin here for this week's edition of Stick Together, the only national program focusing on union news, workers' stories and social justice issues. This program is produced in Melbourne for 3CR and broadcast across the Community Radio Network with the support of the Community Broadcasting Foundation on the stolen lands of the Kulin Nation, and we pay our respects to our elders past, present and emerging. On Tuesday, the 25th of May, the Parks Victoria staff took industrial action for the first time in 15 years. These workers are responsible for maintaining Victoria's extensive public lands, parks and reserves, as well as fulfilling an essential firefighting and emergency response capability, working as an integrated part with other agencies, often in some of the most remote regional areas of the state. People working in public service positions across Australia will be very aware of the politicians in states across Australia trying to disguise the blowouts in budgets, generally caused by consultant fees, by proclaiming a 3% cap on public service salaries. The nurses and teachers have blown that out of the water in both Victoria and New South Wales recently, with above-inflation wage increases. But spare a thought for Parks Victoria's workers, who after a year in negotiations have been forced to take action, refusing an offer that would lock in lower paying conditions and put them behind colleagues in other parts of the Victorian public sector. The same pay level, a lower rate. Adding insult to injury, the executive branch of Parks Victoria are paid at the broader Victorian public service wage rates. Stick Together reports from the action held at the foot of the high-rise in Melbourne CBD at 300 La Trobe Street on Tuesday the 25th of May. But first, some union news. In a win for workers around the world, the UN's International Court of Justice, the ICJ, has affirmed the right for workers to strike. The court recently handed down a legal opinion confirming that workers' rights to strike is protected by the International Labour Organization's Convention 87, Freedom of Association and Protection of the Right to Organise Convention. Employer organisations, including Australian peak employer bodies, had argued that there is no such right in international law. In Australia, workers have had their long-held method of gaining better wages and conditions through strike action and secondary boycotts corralled over the years through the oversight of Fair Work Commission regulations, protected action only to be taken in the EBA bargaining period with week-long lead-ups of notification to legalise protected industrial action in an orchestrated attempt to curtail the power of the strike and to take it out of the psychological hands of the workers. The ICJ ruling underlines the fact that strike action is an essential tool for working people in any society that values the ability for workers to organise and win safer and fairer workplaces. People in many countries are not afforded the right to strike, or at least the reality on the ground does not match their theoretical legal right. The ICJ stressed that its opinion did not define the exact scope of the right to strike, and advisory opinions from ICJ judges are not legally binding. They do, however, carry significant weight. According to the Associated Press, the decision could have a worldwide impact on labour regulations, enshrining the right to strike in labour standards and international trade agreements. Transport Workers Union, the TWU, members rallied in Canberra against the spread of the Amazon rot into grocery delivery. This new threat to the safety, conditions and wages of delivery drivers and businesses appears as Amazon's entry into grocery delivery at Harris Farm using a gig model, Amazon Flex, which exploits workers with a complete lack of standards,
using algorithmic management and threatening good transport businesses sets alarm bells ringing. At Amazon Flex, workers use family cars crammed with boxes and have no minimum standard like other transport employees, creating huge safety risks and triggering an existential threat for good transport businesses. TWU National Secretary Michael Caine said, "The Amazon effect is exploiting workers and putting good Australian transport companies out of business. Its incursion into grocery delivery through Harris Farm accelerates what is already deadly pressure in this industry, which makes our roads riskier. What we have to ask ourselves as a community is whether having your fruit and vegetables delivered in an hour is worth workers dying on our roads and undermining the viability of good Australian businesses doing the right thing." In 2021, he said, thousands of transport workers took action over job security concerns as Amazon Flex emerged as a new threat, slashing standards and threatening good Australian transport businesses. Now its exploitative conditions and algorithmic management of people's lives is at crisis level. He went on to say, "We can't accept wealthy transport clients fleecing workers, trashing safety protections and trying to impose new technologies without actively involving workers. We need to make sure the future of our industries benefits workers and the community instead of foreign billionaires lining their pockets. The message to Amazon and every outlaw dragging this industry down is clear. It's time to pay up for decent jobs and stop undercutting decent Australian businesses." UWU, United Workers Union Early Childhood Educator members, have voted in favour of strike action on the 15th of July. Workers are angry that the federal budget did not include an allocation to continue funding a 15% pay rise for early childhood educators. Without continuation of this funding, most early childhood educators face a pay cliff of 4 to 15%. UWU had previously threatened a mass walkout in 2024, but this was suspended after the government committed to funding the pay increases. An important reminder that government commitments or promises are not legally enforceable. This is taking place with the backdrop of the contested UWU elections, where some childcare members have spoken out against UWU's strategy and reliance on government grants. The election closed on the 28th of May, with results expected early June.

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1: From maintaining walking tracks and free campgrounds to protecting wildlife, caring for beaches and waterways, preserving historic sites and ensuring public spaces are safe and accessible, Parks Victoria workers help create outdoor experiences that millions of Victorians enjoy every year. But apparently, these public service workers are not worthy of being paid at the same rate as their public service colleagues, unless they are at the executive level. For the first time in 15 years, Parks Victoria workers walked out to say no to a substandard offer.
2: I'm from 3CR Stick Together Show.
3: Yep.
2: Do you want to tell me a little bit about this rally?
3: Yeah, sure. So I'm Matt Price. I'm the organiser of the ASU. So we're having a rally today outside Parks Victoria because the Parks Victoria won't put a decent wages offer on the table. And so we've been bargaining for more than 12 months and all they're offering us is 3%, which is the mandated pay rise under the state government wages policy.
2: So the ASU and the CPSU are working in tandem on this issue?
3: We are, and there's also the AWU as well. So there's three unions of Parks Victoria and we're all taking industrial action right now. So.
2: Oh, okay. And so was that a difficult negotiation between the three unions?
3: No. Well, it's the difficulty is with management. Management of the problem because they won't put a proper pay rise on the table. And they keep what they hide behind is the fact that the government has this wages policy that says it's 3% a year and that's all you get. But we know from what we've seen with other work groups, such as the teachers and the nurses and so forth, they've been getting a lot more than that under exactly the same wages policy, and they deserve it. You know, they deserve every cent of that, but so do our members. And what it shows is where there's a willingness, where the government's willing to go over and above the 3%, they can. But in this instance, they're just choosing not to.
2: The work that people are doing in these areas across rural Australia, do you think that it's partially because they think that they can get away with it?
3: Yeah, I think so. I think Parks Victoria workforce is probably fairly low profile. So maybe the government's assuming, well, you know, what are they going to do, you know? But, you know, we're showing that today we are prepared to take action.
2: Because, I mean, I come from the country. There's not a lot of work in the country.
3: Yeah.
2: But it's offensive to think that people are supposed to be working at a lower rate than their compatriots in other parts of the public service, isn't it?
3: Absolutely. And we know from, you know, talking to members that our members are so badly paid, and with the cost of living crisis, the price of fuel and everything, people are having to leave, so they're losing workers who don't want to go. They love their job, but they're being forced to resign and get another job because they can't afford to work for Parks Victoria anymore.
2: Do you want to talk to me about why it's important that you're here today?
4: Yeah, it's important for us to be here today because we've been unfairly treated. We've had 22 meetings, bargaining meetings, and we're still not any further advanced. We want to transition over to an equal pay, similar to what our directors are getting. They're on VPS. We want to have the same rights. And they're going, we can't afford that. Wages cap at 3% and they won't come to the table on it. So we're here protesting and going, you know, we've been undercut and underpaid for years now. So we've had enough. We want fair pay.
2: Where do you work?
4: So I'm actually based at Williamstown and I manage all the marine parks for the state. So I run from one end to the other. I've got a team of 5 rangers. They do excellent work, high risk work, diving, and they're just not paid adequately for what they do.
2: Yeah, yeah. So as a member of staff and as a manager yourself, what's it like being at a table with people who refuse to even converse properly?
4: Oh, it's frustrating and it's annoying. And I know that staff and myself are stressed out. Like, we're worried what's going to happen. We can't afford to live. I've got rangers that can't afford to buy houses and barely paying rent. So it's not good enough where they're sitting on a VPS director's pay. So, yeah, it's just unequal and unfair. And then you see all the other agreements going ahead with this government and we're not getting anything. It's always wages pay, wages policy. Not good enough.
5: Just like that, my perception is that the The managers are at the table, aren't the decision makers. So they don't make any decisions. They're actually going back to management and back to the board to make those decisions. So we're really dealing with who knows who they are.
2: Like a delaying tactic.
5: Very much so. It's
2: a bit disrespectful.
5: Years ago when we did our first or second EBAs, we had people who made decisions at the spot and respected that, even though we didn't like the decisions, but they were there. Sometimes when they couldn't, they did go back, but came back with answers the week after or the next. Now it's come to a stage that, my colleague here said, we just want a fair pay rise. With the way they're doing it, people are going to maybe lose weekend work that they actually spoke about, which affects...
2: Weekend work in Parks Victoria.
5: Yeah. Right, get rid of all rangers, which affects personally myself in regards to who are on defined benefits, super.
2: Yeah.
5: So not only do I lose my wage throughout the week, the biggest thing when I retire, I lose my percentages in multiples. So double dip. I get killed.
2: Gosh, I get a bit rude. Yeah.
4: Yeah, well, the weekend pay is part of your annual salary. It's a loading.
2: Yeah, and also it's when people are mainly doing work, you know, playing in your area.
4: Yeah, doing compliance, all that. We don't get paid extra for any of that. So, yeah, and it's a big issue. You're trying to buy a house on our loan. That's part of your wage.
2: Yeah, and it's just gone up.
4: Yep. And then if they're going to cut it.
5: And our wages are going down.
2: Yeah.
5: It's not bad.
2: Huh. Where do you work?
5: I work at Brimbank.
2: Where?
5: Brimbank Park, Kilo.
2: Yep.
5: Yeah, so our business is the weekends. And if they want no rangers there, go for it.
2: Yeah, exactly.
6: All right, comrades, we're about to get started. Our union members at Parks Victoria are about to walk off the job for 1 hour to take protected industrial action as part of their EBA negotiations. So as they get out, give them a big round of applause because it's not easy to walk out. Woo! I say union, you say power. Union!
7: Power!
6: Union!
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7: Power!
6: Woo! 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
8: We are asking for pay parity with VPS for all workers, structural improvements to classifications for all workers, uplift of classifications for rangers, and improved classification progression. None of these demands are unreasonable. I want to thank and recognise you all for standing together today, standing up and saying we won't accept this shitty deal. We are going to stand together and keep saying it, keep standing up, until Parks Vic come to the bargaining table and make an offer that works for all of us. Yeah. Now I want to introduce who are, I'm sure, some familiar faces for our Parks Victoria workers, some of the outstanding delegates who have been leading this work, inspiring solidarity, keeping us all together. Liz, Lisa, and Cassie, let's give them a very warm round of applause.
9: 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Our rangers are pretty incredible people. They maintain facilities, they respond to emergencies, they protect the environment, they deal with cultural heritage. 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
9: But passion doesn't pay the bills, as we're finding out every time we go to the supermarket and the service station. And dedication should not mean that we're falling further behind the rest of the public sector. The reality is really simple as I see it. You can't deliver a world-class parks system with visitor experiences without properly supporting the people who make them possible. Yeah. We're not asking for luxury, we're certainly not, you know, living the high life, but we're asking for fairness. Fair pay, secure jobs, respect for the skills, responsibilities and hard work that all of these jobs require. Because protecting Victoria's parks and delivering outstanding visitor experiences for millions of Victorians is essential work for our state. And the people who do that work deserve dignity, respect and a secure future. Thanks everyone.
8: Thank you very much for that, Lisa. That was really moving. Liz, would you like to speak?
11: Can you hear me all? Yeah? All right. Woo! Okay. So, look, why are we here? We're here because Parks Victoria's just left us with no choice. For over a decade, we have been fighting for same work, same pay philosophy. We have worked really hard to try and get that philosophy to mean something at Parks Victoria, for our work to be valued fairly, and it isn't valued fairly. We're paid well below the VPS rates.
10: Shame!
11: And we're still waiting for ranger recognition.
10: Shame!
11: How many of us at this work stoppage have advised the Parks Victoria executive about public land management? Well, that's all of us, all right? And the executive, the Parks Victoria executive, are on the VPS parity wages. Oh my God!
10: Yay!
11: And last year, they got a 4.5% pay rise.
10: Shame!
11: So lucky them, lucky them. Must be tough, right? But we're asking for what they take for granted. We are asking to be recognised for the work that we do. How many of us here advise DECA staff on public land management? Well, all of us do, that's right, all of us do. And how much are the VPS staff paid? How much are the DECA staff paid? The manager staff paid? They're paid at the VPS rates. We are not a budget cut rate government contractor.
10: Hear, hear!
11: We work for the Victorian government. We represent the Victorian government. We don't want to be on strike. We love the trees. We love the jetties. We love the ocean. We love the forests. We're happy about the wombats in the burrows. But what are we stuck with? Low pay. Low pay that does not meet the cost of living.
10: Shame!
11: Our rangers are out there on the ground, in the field, in their boots, kicking up the mud, kicking up the sand, looking after the rocky reefs. They're out there on sunny days and in storms, and they're also out there in bushfires. But do we recognise that? Do we help them? Do we give them an opportunity to have a decent standard of living? The starting wage for rangers is just about on par now with the wages that they are paid at Aldi. And yet rangers have to have an enormous number of skills to get going.
10: Shame!
11: Our rangers work really hard to protect those tall forests, the ones that circle Melbourne. $5 billion worth of water comes out of those forests every year. For the dunnies, the kitchen sinks, the laundries and the showers of people who live in Melbourne. Our rangers, they work for the well-being of Victoria and they work for the well-being of all of the people who live here. What are we asking Parks Victoria to do? Well, we're really asking the Parks Victoria executive to work with us to activate pillars 2 and 3 of the government wage policy to get us a structural uplift in our wages, to get us VPS parity, and to also make sure that our rangers are recognised for the work that they do. Now, why haven't the Parks Victoria executive done this already. Why not? It's really hard to understand. No clear answers have been forthcoming from their negotiating team. Adam doesn't know, Joe doesn't know, Kerry, Shelley and Fung. These are all our workmates, by the way. And they don't know why the Parks Victoria executive will not go to government and ask for a structural uplift in our wages.
10: Shame!
11: So the real question is, do they, does the Parks Victoria board, does the Parks Victoria executive value the workers of Parks Victoria enough to ask Treasury to give us increased wages, to give us enough money to support the protection of the natural and cultural values of Victoria? How many more staff will we lose to low wages? How many more people will not apply to work at Parks Victoria because the wages are too low and do not meet the cost of living test? The teachers got support from their departments and minister. They got support from Treasury for an uplift. The nurses, the same. They got support from their department, the minister, and ultimately from Treasury. And we are asking for the same thing. We are strong enough and we have to strike together. We have to hold out for the realisation of same work, same pay. This is important work that we do. It's really valuable. It protects Victoria and it protects the future of Victoria. So come on, Parks Victoria, give us the wages we deserve.
1: That's it for Stick Together this week. In a week that has been marked by the big end of town tramping its big fat boots over Aboriginal people in Brisbane, where the last free-flowing spring on a sacred site is to be built over for an Olympic stadium, in Sydney, Waterloo public housing is being threatened with demolition by a Labor state government that weaselled back into power on a Save public housing ticket, and in Victoria, the same right-wing of Labor is aiming to knock down 44 public housing towers, claiming a social housing revolution which throws 10,000 vulnerable tenants to the wolves of the rental market. We thought we'd go out on the riff-raff band as we walked to Save the Towers in Melbourne on Saturday, the 30th of May. My name's Annie McLaughlin. Remember, wherever you are, whatever you do, there is a union for you, and until next time, stick together.
12: Let's do the math. 120,000 on the waiting list.

0: Good morning, members and listeners to Radical Radio 3CR. You're with the Fire Up MUA program, and you're here with the Victorian Executive, Dave, Rob, Aaron and Dean. How are you, comrades?
1: Fantastic, comrade. Good morning. Yeah. Good morning, members.
2: Good morning, everybody. How are you, David?
3: Can we just lift it up a bit, please? Gee whiz, anyone think it was 6:30 in the morning and freezing cold or something? You sound like you're in Antarctica, about to go to work in a salt mine, Aaron.
2: Well, with you as a boss, I am basically working in a salt mine.
3: The line was there, wasn't it?
2: Better conditions down there, I reckon.
0: Some exciting news for the MUA over the last fortnight. We've got our first ship on the Australian Strategic Fleet, the ANL Kokoda.
2: Kokoda.
3: A few Ks there, Dave.
0: Yeah.
3: It was a great announcement, and clearly this has been a long time coming. And we go all the way back to when Bill Shorten was the opposition leader, and he announced in Fremantle at a conference there that he was supporting Australian shipping and the Strategic Fleet Initiative. And then obviously he went out and Albo came in and he reaffirmed that commitment. It's fair to say it's been a slow burn.
1: Would definitely be fair to say.
3: We got through they made a commitment to it in the first term of government, didn't get there. There are a lot of probity things and issues to work through. But how do we be nice about it? I think
2: the policy changes we required were not as simple as jump onto carsales.com and grab a ship, right?
3: That's right.
2: There's a lot of complex work with regards to taxation and legislation cabotage legislation. Particularly that the union did behind the scenes to get this vessel across the line in the first instance, and now we're obviously continuing to work to try and get the second and the third of the primary commitment out of the government,
0: which should be soon to follow.
2: And then our campaign that's been going for longer than the Strategic Fleet, the fuel security campaign now ties into this, and we'll be seeking that the government put on tankers for the next round as well, because that is critical.
0: And of course, the war in Iran helped push that issue along, and the shortage of fuel that we've got going on now in Australia.
3: I think that would be the view, that certainly helped, push it along, as you say. So there are expected to be two more ships and announced reasonably quickly. I think that's the commitment. And then we move. So those first three will be done, and then you'd like to think there'd be a fuel would be one of those after. If it's not the next two, then certainly the one after that. You'd like to think that would be where they'd be moving to.
0: And an important part of the policy is that these ships will be available to the Australian public for emergencies like floods and fires any sort of disaster, so those ships will go off their run and assist in those.
3: And also in fuel security, Dave. I mean, right now we're beholden to overseas shipping owned companies to deliver that to us. And right now we would be in a position with Australian owned, takes back some sovereign capability and actually ships that are available, then we can say, right, we're taking that ship, and that's going to go and do that, and that's going to bring fuel back, not be relying on, as I said, overseas flagged and crewed ships.
1: I think for our listeners out there and people that don't really know the maritime industry too well, if anyone that's been around for an extended period of time, and
3: like you, Dean.
1: Yeah, I'm getting there, mate. Slowly.
2: Not as long in the tooth as Robbie, though.
1: Not as long as you, though, comrade, but I'm getting there.
3: That's two whacks, three strikes, you're out, you know that.
1: For anyone that's been in the industry for, three decades at least, we've had a strategic fleet or a shipping campaign, and we've seen consecutive governments destroy our shipping industry, and that's including Labor governments, and that's, this is positive, it's a great thing, but I think we need to recognise that. It hasn't just been a Liberal government, it's been, Labor governments, well, going back to Hawke and Keating and the rest of them. So it's a great outcome. It has been a long time coming, mate.
3: Yeah, and I suppose we go back to when you go to rally after rally when they were shutting down the refineries all around the country, and the Tandara Spirit and like ships like that, where they were just taking them all off the run and they were going to foreign crewed vessels and you know. So cabotage is big. The Coastal Trading Act, I think that's just as big, sitting adversely sitting on, not so much alongside, but certainly close enough to it.
1: Yeah.
3: To have those rules changed to make it.
0: Yeah, well, there needs to be some changes to the Coastal Trading Act. You have foreign ships coming into Australia, you know, bringing in...
3: single voyage permits.
0: Moving Australian cargo across from Australian port to Australian port. Yeah. And it's in breach of the Coastal Trading Act. I mean, I think there's one voyage they're allowed to do with without paying Australian coastal wages, seafaring wages, but then they're meant to pay them. But it's only the work that the IGF do.
3: Matty Purcell and his
1: to police
3: co-order volunteers.
1: And that's right, mate. Once they get to three, and they've been between three ports discharging and loading cargo, they need to be paying their crews the Australian rates of pay.
0: And they don't do that.
1: No, a lot of them don't, mate. And that's right, the work that Matty does and his inspections that he does to police, you know, these requirements is really important, and it's growing, and it's a real issue.
0: Yeah. So the work the ITF are doing and have done in the past has been critical to this outcome, I'd say.
3: Yeah, no Dan. I think it's missed a little bit. It's great to have the red ensign up and about again. So
1: yeah,
3: it's been a long
1: definitely.
3: Time since Fantastic. A new one of those was raised, I would have thought. So yeah. It is a great announcement. It's taken a while, but we got there.
1: And if it wasn't for the MUR, I think, you know, we're not even ringing our own bell. But maybe if it wasn't for us and the campaign, it wouldn't have happened.
0: No,
1: it's as simple
0: sure.
1: as that.
3: No, and probably Bass Strait would have gone as well by now.
1: Exactly.
3: You know, it's just the fact that we've been there so strong around it.
1: Yeah.
3: It's the shipping lane in Australia. Yeah. That's where all the ships are. All the Australian crude vessels are on Bass Strait, basically.
0: The majority, yeah.
3: Yeah.
1: You know, in countries like, you know, Great Britain, France, America are moving back towards national flag registered vessels, mate. And they're supporting their shipping.
3: You know, the weird thing is, just to be really basic about it, can you imagine if we just said, righty, all the truck drivers, out just get out. We're going to bring in a heap of Filipino or overseas crew. We're going to pay them $3 an hour, but yous are all out of a job. You're all out.
1: Yeah.
3: Sorry about that. It's just we need to make more money.
1: Yeah.
3: Well, it's just mental.
1: Yeah.
3: Like, we're an island nation, an island, with 90-something 8% of our imports and exports are by ship.
1: Yeah.
3: Like, gee whiz, it's not rocket science, is it?
1: No, it's not.
2: Make no mistake, though, if the bosses could exploit us further, they absolutely would.
3: You reckon?
2: Like, yeah, I don't. I reckon there is owners of truck companies that were sitting there thinking, fuck, actually, that's not a bad idea.
3: Can we cut that out of the live show, Annie? How do we do that?
2: Thanks for the heads up. Because absolutely they would. And they're just, I mean, even when they're paying us our wages, they're exploiting us still and getting surplus value that they don't deserve off the back of our labour. So, yeah, I think it's worthwhile to note that importing exploitation isn't beyond the realm. I mean, Gina Reinhart asked for it, right? She said people in the mine should be paid $2 an hour.
3: Oh, that means
2: so that she can compete with the slavery in the African continent.
3: Well, she's now got a mouthpiece. Yeah, she's given her a plane to fly around, and she can she can espouse Gina's values.
1: A little red-headed
3: pub working class people.
2: I better not.
1: Say it.
2: No, I might just quote Clancy O'Shea: "All bosses are bastards, including mine." That's three.
3: Jake, Lauren, Pia.
1: But yeah, we should be celebrating comrades, and it's

0: Yeah, the word retire. I'm not sure he's retired, but he's certainly not far away. But Jake's taken over and done a fantastic job with a very different. Paddy's a, you know, he wants to have a chat about things. Jake, a bit more bullish.
1: Jake's a
0: bit more
1: bullish
0: about things.
1: It's a good start.
0: It's just different styles, and but they got there together, and it's fantastic to see the photo of the both of them at the front of the A&L Kokoda in Townsville last Friday morning. With the announcement there, that was just fantastic. Some rank and filers there to celebrate it. So that's it. Just means there's. I mean, they're young. It's a furthers the pathway for young women and men to become seafarers, and all the training that we've done around the country. And you know, you see the database. There's a few on that. That means there's a genuine pathway there for young women and men to become seafarers, Australian seafarers on Australian flagged vessels. Right.
2: Well, we might go to our first song. It's by the Cranberries, and it's called Salvation.

0: You're with the Fire Up MUA program. This is Radical Radio 3CR, and you're with the Victorian MUA executive, Dave, Rob, Aaron and Dean. We had some tragic news over the last fortnight. A young seafarer in New South Wales passed away.
1: Yeah, Wednesday of last week, Nathan Bartlett was surfing. I think he was being filmed by his brother, you know, really prolific surfer and well-known in the community, and tragically went down and never came up, and that was just an awful thing to have happened. And I happened to be with Paddy last Wednesday when the news broke, and he was he knows the family really well, and
0: like family,
1: and helped the kid get away. He's 40, but three young kids left behind. It's just awful. So members of his name's Nathan Bartlett. The MUA have set up a GoFundMe page if you'd like to have a look at that and put something towards that. Family who have tragically lost a father and a husband, and
2: the details can be found on the MUA website.
1: On the MUA website, yeah, just awful.
0: So our hearts go out to Nathan's family. We also had a one-day OH&S refresher in the branch this week, where we had a heap of HSRs who are the unsung heroes of the waterfront. It's a tough job being a HSR on the waterfront. There's often a lot of safety issues, and you get pushback from the boss because, you know, he says, oh, that's not going to be an issue. And, of course, you just never know.

0: with safety, do you?
1: No, you don't. And it was fantastic to have around 20 HSRs from different work sites, and to have them all together and do that refresher in our auditorium was fantastic. To see so many people engaged, and they're already HSRs, but to do the refresher, which you need to do, and Stacey from Trades Hall ran that. So that was a terrific thing. And you're right, though, David. It is, and when I spoke to the HSRs doing a refresher Monday morning, I said it's, you know, we've put all these things in place, but at the end of the day, it's everyone's job, and we all understand that. But sometimes when you've been on the job a long time, we all get complacent, and it's complacency that generally, because we've all done this 1,000 times, I know what I'm doing. But then someone else comes on in their first week or in their first month on the waterfront in a really high-risk job, and they just watch us do our job, and they think, well, that's the way to do it. No, it's not. You've actually... Part of your job is to actually...
2: And the boss wants that, right? Doesn't have to. He doesn't want to train them. He doesn't want to pay to train them. They turn a blind eye at shortcuts if they happen, because they increase productivity, and then they turn around and pin our blokes if something goes wrong.
1: Yeah, it's just...
2: HSRs need to remain vigilant, and the bosses have become a more bold, well, particularly DP World. Speaking of bosses being bastards... they have started running this line out to our HSRs that we bring a risk or a hazard to them, and they just say, well, that's a risk we're willing to accept as a business.
3: Oh, really?
2: So they're willing to accept our lives as a risk. It's absolutely disgusting. They're the worst company in the world.
0: And, Dean, there was a special anniversary down Straight Link recently.
3: Yeah, there was, mate. Anthony Eddard, who was tragically killed on the job, about 13 years ago now, nothing. I think it's 12 or 13.
1: 11.
3: Yeah, time flies. Yeah, that's just a reminder for everyone, mate, that we do work in a heavy industry that's extremely dangerous, and that we need to remain vigilant, you know, on the job.
1: Yeah, so there's that part of it, and there's also, you know, from the that's always there, but just to remind the HSRs that the powers they have as HSRs.
3: Exactly.
1: Because that things change. Regularly, so that's, you know, just to realise that what they do on the job is really important, and for them to be aware of what they have available at their fingertips as well.
0: Yeah, and our members work on, as we've been talking about, the Australian Strategic Fleet, our members work on foreign flag vessels, and they come into the country in all sorts of conditions. We had a boom on a crane in Geelong last week, crashed down onto the top of the bridge of the ship.
3: Yeah, wow.
0: Yeah, AMSA have detained the vessel. It was in terrible condition, but that was very close to a tragic, dang. You know.
1: You tragedy. And I, yeah, we spoke this earlier, and so that hit the bridge, and then the grab fell down into the hold on top of an excavator.
0: Yeah.
1: Now, there was no one in it.
3: Luckily.
1: But it's not hard to work out what happens if someone's there.
3: People down there. Yeah.
1: There's only one outcome.
0: Yeah, so, you know, our members need to be vigilant in doing pre-vessel checks before they start operating those cranes and working on those ships. And
1: yeah, it's funny, Dave, you and I were talking about this and saying that, you know, sometimes, you know, and this is what we're talking about before, about cutting corners. Well, I'm in the excavator, I'll just move it off to the side, and he can grab over there, he can grab in that corner, and when he's finished, it saves me going up the ladder. Well, things happen, and we just saw what happened, you know.
2: Not a lot of wiggle room in a hold if something goes wrong.
1: No, there's not. But don't worry, it's not having a crack at our members, but that we do it. That's what we'll do. So I'll just sit here and I'll sit on my phone and have a look while he grabs over in that corner for 20 minutes, and then I'll go and push up or whatever.
3: You know, you mentioned something before of about it being everyone's responsibility, and I think, you know, most of our members do understand that. But for anyone that's out there listening, especially in heavy, it doesn't have to be in the maritime industry, in any industry at all. If you see something that you don't feel looks right or looks wrong, especially on a ship, you need to just put your hand up and call it out, because it could be the end of the day, mate. If something goes wrong, or there's a fault, or a piece of equipment's not working, or a ladder or anything, just raise it. Raise it as an issue, and it needs to be sorted.
1: They're called an accident for a reason, because no one foresaw it, because it's an accident. So things happen. So we've got to make sure that we've reduced the risk to as close to zero as we can possibly get it.
0: Mm. There's always EAs going on, and Dean, you're involved in about three at the moment,
3: four,
0: I think.
3: Mate.
0: Four ongoing.
3: Going all right. Yeah, yeah, we're travelling all right, mate. Three of them are seafaring enterprise agreements. We've got Straightlink Seafarers up and running. We've got the CSL Goliath, which is a cement vessel. For those that don't know, that trans between Victoria and Tasmania carrying bulk cement. And we've got the ICS Tenacious, which is the bunker barge that services the Port of Melbourne and Geelong. So, and we've also got ACFS, which is a transport and logistics company down here in Melbourne that we cover. Yeah, we're underway with all of them, mate. Still early days with Straightlink, CSL and Inco. We've had one meeting with the company, but... focus on those three in particular is focusing on conditions and salaries. He's getting them up to where they need to be. Straightlink, we've got a bit of a different focus down there, and we haven't formally served the logger claims yet on the company. So, but we've got a clear focus on a work-life balance down at Straightlink. And in particular, what we're seeing across the industry and those jobs is that they're spending more time or working longer hours. And at most of it, they're not getting paid for those hours that they're working. We've got a bit of work to do with all of them, mate. ACFS is getting to a point where we're making a bit of ground. The members down there have been really good. The union a clear message that they're not going to cop what ACFS has put on the table. We held couple of meetings last week down there in Victoria and South Australia, because we do it across the two states, and they sent a pretty clear endorsement that they weren't going to accept what ACFS has put on the table in relation to a package. They believe that they're worth a bit more than what's been put on the table. So there's a little bit of work to be done there, but I'm sure that we can work through it all. It's going to be a busy year, but... Yeah, we'll keep yous updated and keep everyone updated as we're going along, but still early days with the main one.
1: So listen, while you're doing nothing.
2: Would it be the first time the ACFS blokes made it to industrial action if it got that far? I think
3: it would be, right? Yes, it would be, mate. Yep. Definitely.
2: Yeah.
3: Yeah.
2: Incredible stuff. It's been a pretty collegiate approach for many, many years, and now the boss has turned into a prick. Well, just showed his true colours.
3: I think he's always been one.
2: Yeah, that's
1: it. And Dave, you've got the TT line one's interesting because they're it's well reported that they're in a massive hole.
0: No, that's
1: hole.
0: Right.
1: Our members aren't going to be paying for that.
0: No. Although by the list of claims by TT line, you'd think they'd want it out of our members.
1: That's right. We're going bad, so we can't give you this money. Well, we're not paying for your stuff-ups in a nutshell.
0: No, but they've put proposals on the table to reduce the crewing on the vessel based on the number of passengers on board, reduce the number of IRs by one, reduce the superannuation that we fought for and hard and paid for in previous EAs. The members down there enjoy 16.5%. The company have proposed to take it back to the SGC of 12%. So
1: yeah, but that, yeah, but clearly
2: did they ask them to mortgage their houses so that they can just top up the bills? Yeah. They've basically all but right.
1: But they didn't give it to the members there.
2: No.
1: They traded that.
2: Also,
1: not doing them a favour.
2: What is their logic? Oh, we're going to get vessels that are 30% larger, but we want to reduce the crew.
0: Yeah.
2: Yeah, here's a much bigger ship, but we just need less people on it. That is outrageous.
0: No, that's right. They're 40%
2: bigger. 40%
0: bigger.
2: Yep. There you go.
0: Size
2: matters.
0: Yeah. We've also got a claim in around work-life balance to improve the rostering arrangements around there, down there.
1: So it sounds like you've got a bit of a battle there, mate, going forward.
0: Yeah, two meetings in. It looks like it's going to be a hard battle, yeah, and... Where that ends up, who knows?
1: Well, that's all they need is industrial action. They need a bit more negative publicity for them.
0: Yeah, leading into the arrival of the new vessels on the 31st of October.
1: Yeah,
0: so they're selling tickets for them.
1: It's not a bad way to do business. I've got this ship coming. Give me your money now. Is that how Richard Branson kicked off Virgin? He just sold tickets for the... He never had the plane, but he's got all this money in, and now I get the plane.
2: Sounds a bit like that bloke in the US who rolled a truck down a hill and said it was electric, got everyone to buy trucks off him, and never produced any. They just slotted him though. Well, I think Trump pardoned him actually.
3: Well,
0: all right, members, we've ran out of time. Thanks for listening to the show. Quick. We're going to go out with another Cranberries song, "Zombie." Hope you enjoyed the show.
1: Have a great day, members.
2: See you, comrades.
1: Thanks, comrades. Annie.

0: 3CR would like to acknowledge the Kulin Nation, true owners, caretakers, and custodians of the land from which we broadcast. 3CR pays respect to elders past and present of the Kulin Nation. We recognise their unceded sovereignty.
1: This is 3CR Breakfast.
2: Oh, yeah.
1: Alternative news, analysis, and current affairs. 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
3: Only double.
2: Grab your pants.
1: Good morning and welcome to Thursday Breakfast. It is 7:01 in the morning. Quite early for some and quite late for some, based on the people that I see awake in the morning when I wake up. I'm like, you've been awake for hours and it's only 6 a.m. People in their sports gear on the street, I'm always like, why would you do it if you had the choice? No, just joking. I love getting up to come into Thursday Breakfast. And I'm very happy to be in the studio with Inez and Kate. Good morning.
0: Good morning.
4: Good morning.
0: How special to already be in June and be celebrating June at 3CR, because what's happening at 3CR, guys?
1: Well, two big things this month. 3CR's 50th birthday, which is all year round we're celebrating, actually, because how can you even fit 50 years worth of celebration into 1 year? And it's also Radiothon next week.
0: Woohoo! Jingle, jingle. Woo-hoo. Of coins and birthday presents.
1: And applause.
0: Yes.
4: And a little quick shout out to my dad, whose birthday it also is today. So happy birthday!
0: Happy birthday, Kate's
1: dad. Another special birthday.
4: And happy birthday to the radio station.
0: Well, we have an incredible show to really commemorate the first week of June, and also we'll be doing that all throughout June, but Lily, do you want to talk about what we have on first?
1: Yeah, so first of all, today, in honour of the 50th year on air, we will hear a compilation of 3CR's 2002 special broadcast covering 3 days of Pine Gap Peace Camp protests. In this segment, you'll hear information and analysis, really amazing analysis, from the hosts at 3CR alongside live crossovers to participants stationed at the protests outside Pine Gap near Empantwe, Alice Springs in the Northern Territory. This broadcast included the voices of Jackie, Meredith, Michael, Brad, Anthony, Rob Heller, Dimity Hawkins, Kath Keeney, Bruce Thompson, Rob Galland, Sina, James McKenzie, Kerry Nettle, Hannah Middleton, Matt Skellen, Dave Sweeney, Nick, and Rivka Nizim. And that will be complemented by authentic vintage 3CR CSAs and music, and provide some of the context for our live interview that we have on Pine Gap coming up later this morning. And after that, we are going to hear from an artist, Raju Rage, who actually spoke with me yesterday about their upcoming project in collaboration with local artist Texter Queen, who you might have heard from on 3CR before. From the Margins, Creative Survival Within Marginalised Economies will take the form of a facilitated creative workshop that uses an oversized reimagining of Snakes and Ladders to explore the lived realities of vulnerable and underrepresented artists. The facilitators, Raju and Texter, will collaborate with participants through gameplay, discussion, and shared reflection to map how challenges and opportunities intersect, and share resources and tactics, and reflect on the broader impact of navigating marginalised economies.
4: Next up on the show, we're speaking with Madeline Howell, who is a lawyer with the Human Rights Law Centre, and she's working within the centre's Whistleblower Project. The project is Australia's first dedicated legal service established to protect and empower whistleblowers. Madeline will talk us through some shortcomings in the NDIS whistleblowing protections, as well as barriers to making complaints that were found within the Disability Royal Commission. And then she'll also let us know about some recent changes that have been made to protections long advocated for by the Human Rights Law Centre.
0: Yeah, amazing. And then we will hear from Anna, who's an organiser for Mpantwe for Falestine, one of the groups that is putting on the Close Pine Gap, the Sacred Land Back Convergence. It's an event inviting individuals and groups from peace and anti-militarism movements around the continent to converge on Oranda lands this July 18th to 20th for 3 days of workshops, panels and actions weaving together threads of anti-militarism and decolonial movements. We know that Pine Gap has built on stolen sacred land, and the facility's involvement in war crimes and surveillance and genocide makes us also complicit in the crimes of the US. And then lastly, we have Christine Carolyn, who joins us again from Save Community Health, on the latest breaking news from CoHealth, the release of the long-awaited government-funded review of CoHealth report that came in last night. There is, you know, quite heavily financial reductions, and we'll be providing a brief update on, I guess, the contents of the report and some recommendations that have been outlined by the government for CoHealth. And then later, after Radiothon next week, we will have a more in-depth discussion and also, yeah, time to go over a lot of these reports. We have a really incredible show on today, and yeah, thank you so much for spending your morning with us, and we'll be right back with the headlines.
3: Hi, my name's Fionn. I'm from VALID, the Victorian Advocacy League for Individuals with Disability. We're the leading advocacy organisation for people with intellectual disability in Victoria. We're holding our annual winter conference called Advocacy in Action on the 22nd and 23rd of June at the Novotel in Bell Street, Preston. Advocacy in Action will have a strong focus on the NDIS and the changes being pushed by the federal government, which are causing huge concern for people with disabilities and their families and supporters. Advocacy in Action will involve 2 days of discussion, sharing information and planning action to make sure any changes to the NDIS are safe and positive for people with disabilities. Please come and join us. You can find out more at our website at VALID, V-A-L-I-D, .org.au.
4: Good morning. You're listening to 3CR 855 AM. It is 7:08 and these are the news headlines for Thursday, the 4th of June. Thousands of residents in Beirut's southern suburbs have again been forced to flee their homes after Israel threatened attacks on the Lebanese capital, despite a so-called ceasefire in place since April that Israel has frequently broken. Israel has intensified ground and airstrikes and issued forced evacuation orders across parts of Lebanon, with the escalation in their attacks displacing families who had only recently begun returning home.
1: Also in news this week, Palestinian health officials say at least 119 people were killed in May due to Israel's continued bombardment in Gaza, marking the highest monthly death toll so far this year. 11 new Israeli violations of the ceasefire agreement were recorded in a 24-hour period this week, as Israel continues to restrict the flow of aid and seize Palestinian territory, moving towards occupation of 70% of Gaza.
4: Also in headlines, a government-backed group born out of the Education Anti-Semitism Task Force was announced this week to align research grant decisions with much-criticised new hate speech laws. The pro-Israel working group, chaired by the Australian Research Council Board head, will develop a framework for grant bodies to guide compliance with the laws, raising concerns among academics about political interference in funding decisions that will lead to self-censorship of grant recipients and targeting of critics of Israel.
1: In other news, public housing residents and advocates continue to condemn the state Labor government's response to parliamentary inquiry into plans to demolish public housing flats in Naam. The Allan government announced this week that they reject most of the inquiry's recommendations, including calls to halt demolitions until condition reports, feasibility studies and cost-benefit analysis are released. More than 300 people rallied in the city this week, criticising the state government's lack of transparency and the proposed multi-billion dollar mass demolition and privatisation of public housing land.
4: Also in news this week, the Community and Public Sector Union and Anti-Poverty Centre say the federal government's $312 million employment services overhaul will fail to address fundamental problems in a broken system. The government claims it's the biggest shake-up of employment services in 30 years, but critics note that the reforms retain punitive mutual obligations and continue reliance on private providers, despite recommendations from a 2023 parliamentary inquiry to re-establish a public employment service.
1: And finally, in headlines, Uncle Robbie Thorpe has continued a decades-long legal campaign in the State Court of Appeal, seeking to pursue charges against King Charles over the genocide of First Nations peoples. The court heard an application to overturn a previous ruling that blocked the case, with supporters gathering outside the courthouse on Mabo Day yesterday, as Uncle Robbie argued that genocide laws should apply to Crown representatives in so-called Australia. In a statement, Uncle Robbie said, quote, "Genocide is a crime, not just globally, but right here in our backyard. This nation cannot claim to be civilized if it allows genocide to continue unchecked, generation after generation," end quote. These have been the news headlines for Thursday, the 4th of June. 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
1: And now we are going to a segment in honour of 3CR's 50th birthday this year that we're celebrating. And I just wanted to remind people that if you are one of those lucky people that's been listening to 3CR for 50 years, which is at least 20 years longer than I've been alive, I really encourage you to donate to our Radiothon this month so we can stay independent and keep creating amazing community-led content. And you can do that by calling the station on 9419 8377, or you can SMS 0488 809 855, or you can go to givenow.com.au/CR/3CR Breakfast 2026, and that's for our breakfast shows here. And if you really love what Thursday Breakfast does in particular, you can nominate us as the show that you'd like to dedicate your donation to. So now I really enjoyed actually editing this segment. It is a compilation of 3CR's 2002 special. I can't even do the maths how long ago that was. It was a long time, a long, long time ago. People have been out advocating for this cause for so long. And it was interesting to hear that that was just the start of people getting to know about Pine Gap, know that it actually existed. So this is the 2002 special broadcast covering 3 days of Pine Gap peace camp protests. And in this segment, you'll hear information and analysis from the 3CR hosts alongside live crossovers to participants stationed at the protests outside Pine Gap near Impantwe, Alice Springs in the Northern Territory. And there was a lot of contributors in this segment over the 3 days, including volunteers from 3CR and protesters themselves. And their voices are complemented in this segment by authentic vintage 3CR CSAs and some music. So here you go. I hope you enjoy.
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9: Pine Gap is a big secret US spy base here in Australia, about 20 kilometres from Alice Springs in the West MacDonald Ranges. It's been around since 1968, and there's been protests all over the decades, really, around Pine Gap. And I guess it's particularly pertinent at the moment because it looks like the US might be going to bomb Iraq again. And of course, there's a lot of spy tracking of missile actions that go on directly from Pine Gap here in Australia. So that makes us all pretty implicit, doesn't it?
10: It certainly does. We thought before we go to any more live crosses to find out what's been happening, we might just hear a bit about what Jackie's just been talking about, the background to Pine Gap and what it does and what its functions are. This is an interview that Rob Heller and myself from the Strike Back program recorded earlier this morning with Dimity Hawkins, and she's been one of the key organisers of the Pine Gap protest this weekend, working both with Friends of the Earth Australia and the Medical Association for the Prevention of War.
11: Well, there's so many issues about Pine Gap, and Pine Gap's been around for a long time. It was established in the late 1960s as a CIA intelligence base, and it's been active in so much US war fighting in that time, since that time, including things like the Gulf War, etc. So at the moment, of course, one of the great concerns is the role that Pine Gap is playing in the war on Afghanistan that's been raging now for just about a year. Mm. And we've been involved in that, of course, both by having troops on the ground, but also by having facilities like Pine Gap in use. But also the upcoming war against Iraq is of great concern to a lot of people, and Pine Gap is absolutely integral to any war against Iraq. And will be used in that.
12: Do we know much about how it's used? What, like, when you say it's integral to those kind of wars, what does it do?
11: Well, this is part of the problem. For a long time, we haven't known very much about Pine Gap at all, and that's why we started up this campaign to expose the gap, and to expose exactly what goes on there. We wanted to start doing that, not just through direct action, but through asking questions in Parliament, through inspiring a few journalists to do a bit of investigation, by doing a whole lot of things. And some of the things that Pine Gap does, what Pine Gap has been, what it was set up for was to be a CIA intelligence base. And basically over the years, as technology has advanced, as people have learned, as the US military particularly have been increasing the amounts of satellites that they've been putting into space, and mm-hmm. they've been able to track a lot more military personnel, military movements. They've been able to do a lot more surveillance. They've been able to survey people's phones, fax, blah, blah, blah, blah. All of those things have happened from space, from satellite technology. And Pine Gap has been integral to that for the whole Southern Hemisphere region. So our entire region, not just Australia, but all our neighbours, all the Southern Hemisphere has been monitored by the Pine Gap base. Now, as the US military are increasing their militarization of space, we are looking at a greater risk of Pine Gap becoming integral to things like the missile defense system, which the US military are wanting to set up. And that system means that they will be able to dominate space militarily. And that also means that they'll be able to shoot weapons from space, they'll be able to target weapons from space, they'll be able to do a whole lot of stuff from off the ground, basically. So they're looking at making, the US military are looking at making space a fourth dimension of warfare. And that's what Pine Gap will be involved in, and we want to stop that.
13: On the phone now we've got Rivka, who's part of the police liaison out at Pine Gap at the moment. Rivka, are you there?
14: Hi, how are you going?
13: I'm not too bad, thanks.
9: So maybe can you just describe for us what's it like where you are? Can you try and describe what the facility looks like, what it's like in that part of the desert where you are? How does it feel to be there?
14: Oh, it's incredibly hot.
9: Yeah.
14: It's great. It's we've got a huge field about 7 or 8 kilometres from Pine Gap, from the actual gates of the facility. And this area was chosen because apparently there's all sorts of plants around this area that are really not very nice to sit on or camp on. And this is one of the clearest areas that the organisers could find. So it's a huge big field by the side of the road, and there's tents and stuff dotted all over the place. There's a big kitchen area, and the kitchen people have just made huge serves of pakoras that people have been devouring. And there's a couple of other big shade spaces set up. The Creative Futures Collective's got a big shade space, and there's a couple of teepees. There's a teepee for all the kids. And people are just kind of winding down after a really hot, full-on day. And the temperature's dropping a bit. There's a bit of a breeze. And all around us are these beautiful mountains. If anyone's ever been up to Alice Springs, you'll know that it's all surrounded by the McDonnell Ranges, and we can see them from here. And the sky is incredibly clear, amazing sky full of stars last night. And it's really, really nice to be up here.
13: Excuse me. How many people are up there?
14: About 300.
13: Okay.
14: And a whole lot of locals came down to support the protest today as well, which was really nice.
13: Awesome. And how many police would you say were?
14: Oh, God. there would have been a couple of hundred at least.
13: Too many.
14: Yeah, and they really stuck it out. For the last couple of hours, there's been maybe a handful of people that stayed up at the gates, and the police kept their three lines in front of the gates in formation for something like 5 hours, for half a dozen protesters who were just kind of hanging around and playing music.
15: And as for John Howard and all the other government representatives saying we're un-Australian, I contest that. I feel really shame that we are being told we're not Australian. We are the Indigenous people here. We're the ones who've had foreign laws applied to our traditional law. The law of this land is respect the earth, respect other people, and don't steal. And I'm sick of negotiating.
16: Put some clouds block out the sun.
7: The militarisation of Australia's desert has been a really long process that you have highlighted on this station many a time. But once more, could you talk a little bit about the cycle of the nuclear industry in that part of Australia?
17: Yeah, sure. There's been about 50 years of, I guess, basically other countries coming over here and using it as a service facility. Just down the road from Pine Gap, a couple of hundred k's, is the test sites for the Maralinga an EMU field nuclear weapons test taken by the British. Last Thursday was the 50th anniversary of the first atomic weapons test on Australian soil. So this region has seen 50 years of an exploitation for a nuclear pursuit that was always, as everybody knows about the nuclear industry, was driven from the start by military desires and remains intimately linked with that system.
7: Fantastic. So, and also, of course, the dispossession of Indigenous people. I read yesterday that, you know, only 1 year after Indigenous people were given the vote, the facility was set up. So in 67, they were given the vote in this country, and then in 68, Pine Gap was, that land was taken off them and, turned over to America.
18: 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Tune in at 5:30pm Saturday, 11am and 6pm Sunday and 9am Monday for live crosses to people at the base who are saying to the United States, we don't want to take part in directing your weapons, we don't want to help you dominate space, and we don't want to be a nuclear target because of your presence. Exposing the Gap, Saturday the 5th to Monday the 7th of October on 3CR, Radio Without Borders.

0: there isn't a lot of support within the Australian community either for the idea of us going to war, and there is a lot of anger about the way that Australia is allowing itself to be used as a kind of an outpost, an American outpost, and you know the Alice Springs community and the Indigenous locals there are incredibly implicated in that, and of course people in that local area are going to be really angry about this top secret base, which no one actually is, there's no information given to the general public about what is actually going on there and how much it is putting the Australian public at risk.
1: Yeah, interesting that Senator Hill has said in the last month that it would be implicate, the Pine Gap facility would be integral in any attacks that take place in Iraq. They were also integral in how things were played out in the Afghani strikes. So this is real. This is, you know, an Australian / American facility being heavily involved in really violent and damaging action to civilians and the environment and all of those factors. And not only that, this is a spy facility. So it is actually, every time you mention anything that goes through a satellite that has the word bomb in it or, some sort of
0: terrorism
1: keyword.
0: Definitely the keyword of the moment.
1: You begin to be taped. So we would be, you know, if we're using a satellite, which we are now, to broadcast, and if you use a mobile phone or a long-distance phone call, the internet, all of those things go through satellites, and this base can actually track and record and, you know, put into its databases all of this information, including all of the things that are said and your name, probably, you know, further information along those lines, like the location of where the call is coming from and going to. So this isn't little, you know, this mm-hmm. is huge mm-hmm. what this facility does.
2: From Saturday, October 5th, 3CR will cover 3 days of action for peace at the US spy base at Pine Gap. People from around the country are gathering to protest against global militarism and Australia's role in it.
0: Thank you very much for listening to special programming, 3CR broadcast from Pine Gap, and thank you very much, Emily Hayes.
1: And Petra Watson.

0: This is Thursday Breakfast, and in honour of our 50th year on air, you just heard a compilation of 3CR's 2002 special broadcast covering 3 days of Pine Gap Peace Camp protests, and also some very special 2002 CSAs and 3CR music. The broadcast included the voices of many volunteers and 3CR presenters giving information and analysis about the protests. And later this morning, we're going to hear another interview on the current situation at Pine Gap. So stay tuned for that. And now we hear from artist Raju Rage, who I spoke with yesterday about their upcoming project in collaboration with local artist Texter Queen. The project, From the Margins, Creative Survival Within Marginalised Economies, will take the form of a facilitated creative workshop that uses an oversized reimagining of Snakes and Ladders to explore the lived realities of vulnerable and underrepresented artists. There will be a series of workshops, with the first being held at Arts House at 521 Queensberry Street, North Melbourne, on Thursday the 13th of August and Thursday the 20th of August from 12 to 4pm. And if you'd like to participate in that, you can submit your expression of interest before Wednesday the 10th of June, and we'll include all the details to do that in our show notes on the podcast. But now you can listen to Raju tell you all about it. So to start today, I thought maybe you could introduce yourself and the project briefly.
1: Sure. So I'm Raju. I'm an interdisciplinary artist and educator from the UK. And I work at the intersection of creativity, equity and community, usually producing some sort of resource as part of the artwork. I've been working as an artist and an educator for more than 15 years now. And I have experience in art, in activism, in self and collective organized queer, transgender, global majority movements and creative projects that my practice and my politics draws from.
0: Yeah, thank you so much for that bit of background. So with this project in particular, it's related to a workshop. Is the project purely based around the workshop, or what actually is From the Margins?
1: So From the Margin is a collaboration between myself and Texter Queen, and it's trying to explore the theme of marginalized economies and creative survival within it. So what you kind of introduced, focusing on the issues of diversity and accessibility for vulnerable and underrepresented artists. And it's going to involve a residency at They Swarm, which is the peer mentoring residency space and project run by Texter Queen in Melbourne. And then there's going to be a series of workshops, a couple of workshops with the public makeshift series with Arts House Melbourne. And that's going to result in us producing some creative resources around the subject that we will then later share publicly. And this project has been funded by British Council as part of their Connections Through Culture grant program. The idea is that we collectively share our knowledge and experiences around a subject that maybe is spoken more about in private within kind of artists, you know, and creative practitioners networks, but maybe isn't spoken about so publicly, or there's a stigma around that. And just to kind of like unpack it and find strategies and resources around navigating that together, but using this gameplay as a way of entering that, because it kind of is a metaphor for how we kind of feel as both Texter and I as artists within the art world, is kind of like there's a kind of a gameplay to it. So we thought we'd play on that.
0: Something that I've been really curious about based on looking at your past work, and I also want to mention it's really exciting to know that you're coming all the way to Wurundjeri land to be here in person to facilitate this project. I'm wondering what relational experiences or part of your journey as an artist or just as a human in relationship led you to the work of this project?
1: So personally, I've witnessed and experience systemic barriers in, you know, with ableism, with racism, you know, other fuckery or other unstable support, you know, in my career as well as peers. And yeah, I just kind of feel like it's there in every negotiation, every conversation with an organization or institution that kind of shapes day-to-day kind of working and career as an artist. And sometimes it can get in the way of actually making the work. And I think that's something that bothers me and bothers a lot of artists, that we want to be creative, we want to make work, we also want to make a living from our work a lot of the time, not all the time. But that comes with engaging with art, with organizations and institutions. So yeah, it's something that is very kind of relevant to my personal life, my practice, and seems to be like a collective issue. So yeah, and like I said, it's spoken about more privately, maybe people rant about it, people maybe share kind of information, but I think it would be, yeah, interesting to put it out there, to speak more openly about it, and to create resources around that as well. And how cultural attitudes shape marginalized economies as well, and the differences, there's distinctions, but there's also connected challenges between UK and Australia as well. So yeah, kind of around, differences in funding, institutional access, cultural visibility. There's similarities but distinctions, and it would be good to really explore that together.
0: To get a better understanding of what is at the core of this project, the work of creative survival, all these things that you're referring to happening in private for a lot of marginalized artists, can you tell me more about the concept of marginalized economies in simple language for people that might not have heard a term like that before but might relate to it?
1: Yeah, for sure. Yeah. So I've written a little bit about it, and I'm going to just share an extract. But yeah, quite simply put, for my many marginalized artists, those of us who face exclusions and structural barriers to the arts, marginalization can take many forms. It can be growing up working class and not having language or cultural codes to navigate middle class spaces. Even though you need to network in them, it could be not being able to physically enter the workplace due to lack of accessible infrastructure, limiting your ability to then participate. It could be being discriminated against for the color of your skin, which means being ignored or dismissed. It could be the extensive application process for a grant or funding that you really need or really want, and then it's like turns out it's only for under 40s or graduate artists only. Or you have difficulty with filling in, these kind of administrative processes. It could be that you are within the age range, but you were not able to go to university to study or to art school. And the options for scholarships are kind of, one in a million, and it's highly competitive. So even though they say they're open to everybody, it ends up being those who are better positioned. Or it could be that you're struggling to fit into institutional, jargon like language and definitions that don't feel relevant for who you are. And it can just, yeah, it can also be things like a lot of panels are, male only, made up of men, and they end up choosing a guy, So yeah, I think there's many different reasons, but it comes down to kind of like these barriers that you face because of your positionality in the world. Yeah.
0: Yeah, thanks for that explanation of what exactly a marginalized economy manifests in everyday people's lives. Now, what do you hope to nurture in the upcoming workshops?
1: So the project itself aims to challenge these systemic barriers by generating, I guess, some form of meaningful, accessible content. So, and yeah, kind of embracing disabled artists and the accessibility that comes with that, and nurturing transnational solidarity between us. And for that, yeah, it really is kind of open in the sense of we don't know what people are going to share. We don't know what's going to come up. We're going to share from our personal experiences to kind of open it up between me and Texter, and then see, what comes from that, and collaboratively in some way create some resources that we can share then publicly with the participants, but also the wider public who can also use that in some way. So the idea is to create something probably digital, something that can be shared quite widely afterwards. And the idea is to play the game, to use the game as a kind of a methodology, as a kind of a way, a tool, I guess, to like uncover some of these underlying issues that come up for people. And so that will happen in the workshop. And then after, with the residency, we'll be kind of, developing those resources afterwards as well. And I think we'll do a salon at the They Swarm and invite people out to, to come as well. So yeah, there'll be opportunities to kind of to share within the workshop, which you have to register for, but then also outside of that also.
0: I love the idea of using gameplay as a way to explore real-world dynamics. I'm really curious to know a bit more about what drew you to snakes and ladders in particular as a way of exploring marginalized economies, and whether you've been interested in like gameplay as a tool for relational work in the past.
1: So yeah, the idea of the snakes and ladders actually came from a previous collaboration between Texter and I for their Bollywooden series. And they did a portrait of myself, and I kind of wanted to kind of be semi anonymous. So we kind of did a mask. And I was wearing a sweatshirt that said, that was an artwork of mine that says, "Not your cutie pock, not your cutie pock celebrity." And Texter, and so yeah, I think Texter and I come from similar kind of approaches to artwork, although I think they're more satirical and witty than I am. But yeah, so they had come up with this idea of the snakes and ladders to kind of draw from that kind of statement of the sweatshirt from my artwork, that's kind of speaking to the critique, I guess, of how artists kind of used by the institution in terms of kind of representation. So they came up with this, they did a drawing of me in front of the Snakes and Ladders board game. And then when I was actually doing some of my own research into textiles, and I was in a museum in India, I saw the Snakes and Ladders game there in a very old, textile that was framed. And I was just really intrigued by that, so I started to look into it more. And yeah, Snakes and Ladders originates from South Asia. The original game was more kind of around this morality, but in kind of more around spiritual ascension. And then when the British colonialists came, they kind of took the game and adapted it and kind of lost that element. I think it's still somewhat like plays on morality, but it's kind of more about climbing. It's kind of been flattened down and simplified a little bit and removed from that. So we were thinking that was quite interesting, because those are some of the questions like around ethics and things like that that we are also considering. Like some of the original kind of old, 17th century or whatever, ways of kind of playing the game kind of link more to maybe what the questions that we're also asking now. So yeah, we thought that would be interesting, and also kind of this decolonial aspect of reclaiming it, reimagining it in our context, in this modern day context. But we just felt like it did kind of signify this idea of like playing this game within the art world that artists need to do as well. Like, and we thought, well, how can we do that, base it on that framework, but then complicate it a little bit more? And the old-fashioned version is quite, there's com it's more complex than the modern day kind of colonial version.
0: Yeah, I'm really
1: Yeah,
0: looking
1: sorry, it
0: forward
1: was
0: to.
1: a very long answer, but it's, yeah.
0: It's really interesting. Thank you. And I'm really looking forward to seeing how those ideas are worked through in real life in the workshop. To wrap up today, so people know what to expect if they participate in the workshop, can you explain what the day might look like? And also, what people need to do if they would like to participate in this workshop in August.
1: Sure. The workshop is open for anybody who feels like they relate to the subject and the themes to attend, but you do have to register with Arts House Melbourne in the site for the makeshift series and answer if a
0: The workshop. Can you explain what the day might look like and also what people need to do if they would like to participate in this workshop in August?
1: Sure. The workshop is open for anybody who feels like they relate to the subject and the themes to attend.

0: and share and exchange with us. And yeah, I think there's seven spots left, because we can only, I think, yeah, we can only cut for like 12 people, and everyone will be provided with a $200 honorarium as well. And we ask that participants commit to COVID safety protocols on the day. And the day will be like, I guess, a 3 hour session, with breaks. And it will be in a kind of warehouse space. So there'll be like a lot of room. There'll be a kitchen there with refreshments and things like that as well. And we're going to lay out this oversized game, that we're going to be creating together. And we're going to play that game, and we're going to, through playing the gameplay, we're going to uncover some of these conversations and strategies. So we're going to develop, the game through the day, as we play. So yeah, that's kind of the basic gist. We ask participants to bring an object that symbolizes this kind of theme to them, and something that's important to them in their kind of, yeah, their creative practice, and kind of use those as tokens as well to play the game.
1: Raju, thank you so much for joining us today and sharing your wisdom.
0: You're welcome. Thank you so much for inviting me. I look forward to meeting you all.
1: You're listening to Thursday Breakfast on 3CR 855 AM, and you just heard my conversation yesterday with artist Raju Rage, who spoke with me about their upcoming project, From the Margins, in collaboration with local artist Texta Queen. If you'd like to participate in one of those workshops that Raju just described, submit your expression of interest before Wednesday, the 10th of June, at the Arts House website, and we'll include all those links on our podcast show notes.
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1: Up now, we're speaking with Madeline Howell, a lawyer with the Human Rights Law Centre who works within the centre's whistleblower project. Thank you so much for joining us, Madeline. It's great to have you on the show.
9: Great to be here. Thanks for having me.
1: I thought we could start by speaking about current whistleblower protections. So up until recently, what have been the main whistleblower protections for those wishing to speak up about issues within the NDIS?
9: Yeah, so there's these sort of sector-specific provisions that sit in the NDIS legislation that really reflect, I guess, the need for transparency and accountability in a scheme that is designed to look after and enrich the lives of people with disability. And so up until March, these were the most outdated whistleblower protections across the federal whistleblower protection landscape. There's nine different whistleblowing laws at the federal level, and so the NDIS whistleblower protections have been falling drastically behind for some time. So some of the key sort of shortfalls, I guess, in the scheme is that previously whistleblowers in the NDIS who might be working for a provider and see some wrongdoing happen, after they've left the provider or if they were a participant, after they had ceased receiving services from that provider, they could no longer speak up with that and receive the protections under the scheme.

0: Further to that, there was also really, really limited protections for their confidentiality. And there was a requirement that whistleblowers under the scheme actually had to provide their name when they made a whistleblowing disclosure. And so the reforms in March this year of the Albanese government really fixed some of those gaping holes that were preventing people from speaking up under the scheme.
1: Mm. And when you say that they're some of the weakest across the federal landscape of protections, like, that's really saying something, isn't it? Because, I mean, it's they're limited to begin with in general. So I'm just wondering what have been some of the consequences of these limited whistleblower protections.
0: Yeah, so I think really what the consequences are twofold. You have individual whistleblowers under the scheme are bearing the burden of speaking up about wrongdoing in the NDIS. So in recent years, there's been a lot of public interest journalism that's played a key role in revealing really concerning treatment of people with disability, as well as fraud and misconduct and other kinds of wrongdoing under the scheme. And what happens there is the risk goes entirely to the whistleblower, who has to decide, you know, this is something that's important to me for this information to come to light, so I'm going to speak up about it at great personal cost. Or you have people who actually choose to remain silent because the risk is too high, or, you know, they are concerned about losing their job and they think, well, you know, hopefully someone else will speak up about it.
1: Mm. So we end up, you know, not having limited information and having a real grasp of what's actually, you know, going on. Yeah, very sad. The Disability Royal Commission found that complaint mechanisms under the NDIS were complex and inaccessible. I was just wondering if you could sort of break down what they meant by this.
0: Sure. So I think whistleblower protections are sort of one facet of the broader complaints and reporting infrastructure of the NDIS, but they're a really crucial aspect in ensuring that those within the scheme who are sort of close to the source of where the wrongdoing has happened can speak up. And so the Disability Royal Commission looked at the shortcomings of the complaint mechanism broadly, and there were a few sort of, I guess, key findings. One of them was that there really are such high barriers to reporting for people under the scheme, and that's because of the complexity of the existing complaints landscape, which is really difficult to participate in without appropriate assistance and support. It also found that organisations don't really have strong and robust complaint handling systems, which what that means in practice is that often complaints and reports don't make it past the sort of internal reporting mechanism because they're not dealt with appropriately within organisations.
1: Mm-hmm.
0: And it also found that there was sort of a lack of national consistency between states and territories and the Commonwealth, and that the referral pathways between regulators was too limited to be able to appropriately deal with the wrongdoing that was being reported under the scheme.
1: Mm, some real barriers there. In March of this year, the Human Rights Law Centre did have a win with the Albanese government, as you'd previously mentioned, adopting some of the centre's suggested reforms for whistleblower protections within the NDIS. What has been implemented as a result?
0: Yeah, so the key changes that we saw in March can sort of be summarised around sort of three key points, I think. Firstly, that now whistleblowers with, I guess, a former connection to an organisation, whether that's because they're a former employee, contractor or participant, can now blow the whistle and be protected. There's stronger protections for a whistleblower's confidentiality, which match the protections in the broader private sector regime in the Corporations Act. And it also removed the requirement to provide your name or identity when you make a disclosure. And thirdly, it removed some of the more archaic old requirements around blowing the whistle, including the good faith requirement, which really used to sort of put the emphasis or obligation on the whistleblower and their intentions for speaking up rather than the public interest purpose in people disclosing information about wrongdoing. I think it's important to note that these reforms, we're really encouraged to see these reforms and, you know, sort of moving towards what we've been calling for a long time. But these are really a first step. The NDIS whistleblower protection regime still remains behind other federal whistleblowing laws and behind best practice more broadly. And there's really no reason why whistleblowers in the NDIS should have weaker protections than whistleblowers in other private sector industries. So we're encouraged to see these reforms, but certainly urge the government to go further.
1: Yeah, absolutely. And when you say that they're a first step, what more do you feel could be done to assist with people wanting to speak up about issues within the NDIS?
0: So I think one of the key problems that we have is the inconsistency and sort of disharmonisation across the board. Across private sector whistleblower protections, you have a lot of inconsistency in the protections that are afforded to whistleblowers depending on which law applies to them. In the short term, we really want to see NDIS whistleblower protections harmonised with other private sector protections. So what are the key missing pieces at the moment? Whistleblowers in the NDIS sector still cannot be protected to make a disclosure to a lawyer, a medical professional or an independent advocate to receive advice and information about and assistance about the process of whistleblowing and accessing their rights under the scheme. Another missing piece is that NDIS whistleblowers don't have this sort of external disclosure public interest journalism pathway that we have in other whistleblowing laws, where if NDIS whistleblower makes a disclosure through the regulatory pathways and nothing happens for whatever reason, it's not investigated, under other regimes, they would be able to make a disclosure to a journalist and be protected. That's not the case under the NDIS legislation. And I guess in the long term, what we need to see is a consistent approach to reforming protections at the federal level. We've had a disharmonised scheme for some time now, and it's bad for whistleblowers who have to navigate a complex regulatory environment, a complex scheme, and it's also bad for business who have an increased regulatory burden of complying with one or more whistleblowing laws that are inconsistent with each other.
1: Some of the disparities of what you've just pointed out are really, really, you know, we were just sitting here sort of shaking our heads listening to it. It was, Wow. And I thought to wrap up, Madeline, what would be some advice you may have to someone who is wishing to make a complaint or speak up about issues within the NDIS?
0: So the best thing that you can do to prevent adverse results from speaking up is to get legal advice early. Of course, the lawyer would say that, but it really, you know, we see much better outcomes when people can come to us before they've done anything, before they've blown the whistle, before they've considered speaking up, and we can give advice about how to navigate those laws in a way that sort of prevents retaliation or harm for doing so. Of course, you know, whistleblowing remains a tough gig in Australia and we're working really hard to change those laws, but there are sort of practical steps that can be taken to, you know, prevent harm and making sure you have adequate around you can help do that. The Whistleblower Project is a pro bono service, and we advise whistleblowers across the public and private sectors across all jurisdictions in Australia. So you can jump onto our website, make a request inquiry for assistance, and we might be able to give you some legal advice about blowing the whistle.
1: Amazing. And we can provide the links in our show notes to that project as well. And thank you so much for coming on the show, Madeline. It's been really great speaking with you.
0: Thanks so much.
1: That was Madeline Howell speaking to us from the Human Rights Law Centre, where she works within the centre's whistleblower project, which we will provide the links to in our show notes if anyone is wanting to access information on that. She spoke us through some of the shortcomings of sort of recent protections that have been in place and barriers that have been in place to making complaints that were found within the Disability Royal Commission, and also recent changes that have been made that have been long advocated for by the Human Rights Law Centre. Mm.
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0: Welcome back to 3CR Thursday Breakfast. It is the 4th of June and it is Radiothon month. Our Radiothon show is next week on the 11th of June and it's also 50 years. So in honour of 50 years for the first week, we just heard protest archival footage from the 2002 special live broadcast from Pine Gap Peace Camp protest. And then we heard from Raju Rage about an incredible collaboration project with Texter. And we also heard from the Human Rights Law Centre and the Whistleblower Project for the NDIS. And now, following the archival footage, we are joined by Anna, who is an organiser with Mempatwe for Palestine, one of the groups pulling on the Close the Pine Gap, the Sacred Land Back Convergence. And the event is inviting individuals and groups about anti-militarism movements and peace around the continent to come to Arena Lands this July, the 18th to the 20th. Thank you so much, Anna, for joining us here today.
1: Thanks for having me.
0: Could you tell us more about Pine Gap? We heard a little bit about it in the archival footage, which is pretty amazing. But why has it been a site, a vital site of protest for decades?
1: Okay, so Pine Gap, it is a joint US-Australian surveillance base, and it's located 17 kilometres southeast of Alice Springs and Bantwa on Kuyunba, a parcel of sacred land, land sacred to Central Aranda people. And the facility is regarded as the most strategic, important U.S. foreign base, of which the U.S. has over 800 around the world. And it is, yeah.
0: Is it, so Pine Gap, just to reiterate, Pine Gap is the most important U.S. base?
1: Yes. Yeah, it's considered as such.
0: Wow, I did not know that. That is pretty outstanding, seeing as you said that we're over, like, 800?
1: Yeah.
0: Okay, so very, very important.
1: Yeah, it is. And I'll try and impress why that is. So it's a node in a network of surveillance infrastructure, a very important node. And what it does, okay, this can be kind of difficult to impress verbally. It really benefits from some diagrams, but I'll do my best. It's one of its main functions is a satellite ground station. So to set the scene, listeners might be familiar with Pine Gap's notorious golf ball skyline.
0: Mm-hmm.
1: Those golf balls are huge white rayer domes which house enormous antennas, so like kind of satellite dishes within those domes, the largest of which spans 100 metres, so really big we're talking. And these antennas receive signals intelligence from satellites in orbit over Indonesia and the Indian Ocean. And that intelligence has been intercepted from civilian and military communications in areas of interest. And that creates this triangulation of data. So you have the point of interception of that signals intelligence, the satellite in orbit, and then the antenna receiving that intelligence in the Pine Gap facility. And that is then kind of decrypted and aggregated into really important information, targeting drone strikes, for example, which is, yeah, crucial information for modern warfare and the many wars of belligerence that Australia and the US has been involved with in the Middle East over the past 20 years. So the kind of coverage arc that's achieved through this constellation spans half the globe, from far eastern Russia to far western Africa and the whole longitude in between, which makes up for what the US can't kind of achieve with the same setup in their own territory.
0: Yeah, thank you so much for explaining that. Yeah, also in the studio, we're all like mouths agape. Like, even though we hear a lot about Close Pine Gap on our show and across 3CR, the actual intricacies of like how far-reaching and geographically advantageous it is
1: yeah,
0: really outstanding. And speaking of the Australia's complicity, particularly with the AUKUS alliance, why is it important to close Pine Gap, and particularly now with how important Pine Gap is to Australia's so-called war's defence?
1: Yeah, so-called defence, for sure. Well, yeah, nowadays we do have a very clear picture of what Pine Gap does, and it is unconscionable to continue to host that installation. The information that's gathered at Pine Gap has been completely crucial to these wars of aggression, which have killed over 1 million civilians, which is just an astronomical figure that's really hard to actually, you know, conceive of the human toll to that. And, yeah, there's just no justifying its continuation. And custodians of the land never consented to Pine Gap being stationed on their land, Kuyunba. And they feel a great sadness knowing that such violence and such senseless destruction of life is being committed from their land. They also feel a great sadness being unable to access sacred sites within the perimeter of the facility. And so they really want to highlight that this base has secure tenure without their permission, while they themselves are relegated to insecure tenure in housing in what gets called town camps, which lack access to the most basic of amenities, such as running water and electricity.
0: Yeah.
1: So custodians want this convergence to make this reality really clear to people around the continent, and they want to educate visitors about the plight that their people face, as well as the role of Pine Gap, what it's responsible for.
0: Yeah. Thank you so much. It's so important, and I know it's really highlighted in the Close Pine Gap, the convergence information as well, how important it is to make sure that we never forget that it is on sacred land, and the First Nations people have been fighting for forever to say Close Pine Gap. And I know with the convergence and helping organise it, can you walk us through a bit of the program and what are some of the core themes for the sessions?
1: Sure. Yes, so Mbantua for Palestine have been working together with AMAN, Anti-Militarism Action Network. That's a kind of national network to put together a program, and with traditional owners as well. And we're really excited about it. So the broad sweep of things is that we'll have 2 days of workshops and panels and 1 day of action, and in between plenty of downtime, time to socialize and mingle. And while we're finalizing the program, we have released 2 rounds of announcements on the morning plenaries. So we'll be kicking off day one with a welcome to country, followed by a panel on colonialism and imperialism, struggles here and abroad. And on that panel, we have Professor Catherine Gilby, an Aliwa Alhera academic specialising in Indigenous knowledge, inclusive education and critical race theory. And she's just such an animated and knowledgeable speaker who will undoubtedly speak very clearly and strongly to the nefarious impacts of the Northern Territory intervention, which are still plaguing Aboriginal communities in the NT. Catherine will be in conversation with Rima Naji, a Palestinian activist with Justice for Palestine Maganjin, who has played a leading role in organising against Israel's genocide against the people of Palestine. And Ahmed Adam, a Sudanese artist and writer whose work investigates the connections between global capital, digital infrastructure and the violence of militias such as the Rapid Support Forces in Sudan. Ahmed spent 12 years living in Mbantua, and so is particularly well-placed to draw out these global threads of colonialism and imperialism. And then we're lucky to have Professor Amy Maguire, proud Darumbul and South Sea Islander academic and journalist, who will facilitate a very generative conversation between these thinkers. And then day two, we're going to have a look into the Australia-US alliance, with a powerhouse panel featuring Auntie Sue Hazeldine, who is a Gugatha woman from Sejuna in South Australia. She's the president of the Australian Nuclear Free Alliance, ANFA, and is currently fighting the Southern Launch installation. She'll be in conversation with Rita Jabri-Markwell, a lawyer of Lebanese descent, based in Sydney, specialising in human rights and public interest litigation. And Karina Lester, Karina Lester is an Anangu woman from the Yangkunit Jepjara lands who carries the legacy of her father, the late Yangkunit Jepjara elder Yami Lester, who was blinded in the 1953 nuclear test at Emu Fields in South Australia. And these three staunch women will be joined by New South Wales Green Senator David Shoebridge to discuss why we need to break ties with the US. Which is, you know, a crucial part of the programming, as it's kind of on everyone's lips. It's really time to cut ties with the US. They're ramping up belligerence against China, who are our regional neighbour and number one trading partner, and, you know, the AUKUS alliance, which you mentioned earlier, is just a huge escalation in that. And it really, we want to be unequivocal in Ambantua for Palestine that the only credible reason Australia might be attacked by foreign military is because of citing US military installations on this continent, installations which are used in war, to which Australia is not a party, and which will be used in the event of a US war on China.
0: Yeah, thank you so much for going through the program and how important it is that local and national issues that are impacting First Nations people are in the Northern Territory are so highlighted, because that is so important. As you said, the Convergence is a sacred land back, and how to break Australia's ties in the genocidal war and US imperialism. And going through the program, maybe people have attended conferences before. How do you think that this convergence is similar or dissimilar to a conference somebody else might have attended? And what do you hope that people really come away with after attending?
1: Yeah, well, I guess we want this convergence to be an action-oriented convergence. We want to bring together people who have been actively working against militarism, actively in solidarity with Palestine, to come together and kind of fortify their relationships and create a really strong network of people on this continent who are fighting that, because we recognise there's been an enormous groundswell of grassroots activity around these issues for the past few years. And in order for that to continue to grow and become stronger, more directed, more strategic, we figure coming together and strategising and forming these indispensable relationships is a really good way to do that. So the program is designed with that in mind, first and foremost, and we want people to come away with stronger networks and stronger relationships with one another.
0: Amazing. It's so wonderful, even throughout the program and our conversation today, that it is so clear that it's like such an action-orientated, grounded convergence, and like all the language in the programming feels really intentional and really vital, and to come away with like really important shared networks, I think is an incredible, important goal. And how can people attend, buy tickets, and what else should people know or bring into the space?
1: Yeah, so registrations are open. We really encourage people to register so we can get a gauge on numbers. And you can register through closepinegap.org.au. And you can send inquiries to closepinegap@proton.me, or reach out to either Ambantua for Palestine or Aman through our Instagram pages with any queries. The registration cost covers camping fees for 4 nights and food for the entire time. So it really is a bargain. All the kind of relevant information beyond that will be emailed out in an information pack for those who have registered.
0: Amazing. Yeah, we will have all of that in our show notes. And yeah, it's all available at Close Pine Gap. And we will Yeah, have all of that in our show notes on the tickets and links to the Instagram as well. But thank you so much, Anna, for coming on the show today and, yeah, really highlighting such an important convergence. And thank you for reaffirming and reinstating in all of our minds how important it is to close Pine Gap, and we, Australia, can't be complicit in that, especially not on sacred land. But thank you so much, Anna.
1: Thanks for having me. Hope to see you there.
0: Yeah, thank you. Bye.
1: Bye.
0: And that was Anna, an organiser with Wimpatwe for Father Sleen, one of the groups putting on the Close Pine Gap Sacred Land Back Convergence. It's an event that is inviting people from peace and anti-militarism movements across the continent this July 18th to 20th for 3 days of workshops, panels and actions that are weaving together anti-militarism and decolonial movements. And trying to end Australia's complicity through sacred land in crimes of the US. So we'll have all of that in our show notes. You can also go to closepinegap.org.au, and links to registration and promotion will all be there as well. But yeah, we'll be right back with the last segment for our show.
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0: Welcome back to 3CR Thursday Breakfast. It is the 4th of June. If you're just joining us, we have spoken about archival audio footage from Pine Gap protests in 2002. And thank you so much to Leela for editing and bringing that together. And then we heard from Raji Rage, a collaborative event that is coming up with Texter about... yeah, this beautiful creative survival within marginalised economies that is available on Thursday the 13th of August and Thursday the 20th. And we heard then from the Human Rights Law Centre about the NDIS whistleblower protections and how they are really lacking. And we heard from Anna about the Close Pine Gap convergence in July the 18th to 20th, and registrations are open for that. And now, lastly, we are joined again by Christine Carolyn from Save Community Health, a non-politically affiliated grassroots community campaign to save public health. On the latest breaking news about CoHealth, the release of the long-awaited government-funded review of CoHealth. It is heavily redacted on the official HealthGov website, and originally it was said to be released in March of this year. We have still yet to receive the full report, but this redacted version is available 3 months later but kind of with more questions than answers. We will briefly discuss the contents of the report, the recommendations, and what this tells us about next steps. Thanks so much for joining us.
8: Oh, it's great to be back in this thing.
0: No worries. Christine, can you tell us a little bit more about basically what this is?
8: I'd love to, Inez.
0: It's so confusing.
8: It's pretty clear for us, I think, in Safe Community Health. On Tuesday of this week, there was a leak of the review report, and it was published on Health Services Daily, which is a website. And when the minister heard that the report was released but just summarised on Health Services Daily, Minister Butler, the federal health minister, said, no, the whole report should be released. And so yesterday afternoon we got 94 pages of the review, and it's a terrific report, Inez. I think you're right, it's that there are redactions, but the material that's there is very helpful for understanding what the problems are and what we might do to resolve them.
0: Yeah, thank you so much for outlining and how it's kind of come about. It's interesting with, Minister Butler, with, the changes to the NDIS, proposed changes, and having, wanting to be like, release the whole file package. It really important to know that the information of the government-funded review of CoHealth, it says so much about, what is needed. Can you tell us a little bit more about
8: the report? one thing I thought might be good for your listeners, Inez, was just this very initial piece that is in the Health Services Daily from the report. What we will show in this report is that there are four factors that determine the viability of GP services run by CoHealth and like organisations. Two are external, the client base and the MBS funding model, and two are internal, the CoHealth model of care and CoHealth governance. So that's a terrific start for our community campaign, and also the City of Yarra, led by Steve Jolly, the mayor, is also launching a campaign around this. So it's very helpful to know those things. And there are a number of recommendations in the report to the federal government, to the state government, and then quite telling recommendations to CoHealth about how they can lift their game. And I can say a few things about that if that's helpful.
0: Yes, please, that would be amazing. Yeah, yes. And we'll go into more detail on the 18th of June. But, please tell us about these recommendations.
8: Yeah. So the report says that there has been inadequate governance and oversight by CoHealth. And it's in just one sentence that says, it's obvious in retrospect that CoHealth did not manage oversight of financial risks well. So that's a problem with the governance, the running of the board. But it also, another heading is poor management and inadequate oversight of clinics. And it goes into a fair bit of detail about how the CoHealth hasn't been managed. And it sums up that bit in the words from the report. CoHealth was therefore not meeting the management and financial management performance standard for community health centres. So that's, the board and the senior management are not doing what they should have done, is what the report says.
0: Yeah, and the sky is blue,
8: Pardon?
0: Oh, yeah, I was like, and the sky is blue.
8: So it sort of tells us that we need to really look at the board and the senior management, and the community meeting that you covered on your show a couple of weeks ago, that 150 people gathered at Fitzroy Town Hall and called for the board to resign and the senior management to be replaced. And I think this report actually reinforces in my mind that that's exactly what should happen. It's very tough to say that sort of thing to people who, you know, are good-hearted and probably want the best for services, but they haven't done the right thing and they haven't done it for years. And I think that a clean sweep is really needed. I think that's what our Safe Community Health group is saying.
0: Yeah, amazing. How do you think that the release of the government-funded review of the report is really helpful for, next steps to, get more information and more campaigning and more action?
8: Yeah. I think it's going to help us to be very strong about saying we need the board and the senior management to go, and then we need to grapple with those four elements that I read out at the beginning to, you know, that are within the purview of the government and two that are in the way that the organisation is run. And I think for your listeners, if they Google Safe Community Health, they'll find their way to our newsletter and our website and regular reports so that people can follow, as you just said, you know, how we're going to use this report to work towards a much stronger, much better running of services at Fitzroy, Collingwood and Kensington, and then how we might engage with the whole community health sector across Victoria.
0: Yeah, amazing. Yeah, we'll have all of that in our show notes on how to get involved and stay up to date with Safe Community Health, and as well as, the links to the report and, how to join your newsletter and get in touch with you all. But thank you so much, Christine, for coming on the show again and, just really keeping us updated on how important this is. But, I hope you have a really great day and such a monumental point, I guess, in the campaign for this to be released.
8: Yeah, it was a really big one. And Inez, I want to thank you because I think it's really important that 3CR has picked this up and is willing to keep going as the story unfolds. So thank you.
0: Oh, absolutely. I'm very passionate about saving co-health and making public health accessible and keeping it accessible in terms of location and cost. And it's such a vital part of the community, and I live there and have been a patient there, so it matters a lot to me and so many people. Well, thank you so
8: good
0: much,
8: to
0: Christine.
8: Work with you.
0: Oh, you too. I'll chat to you very soon. Hope you have a nice day.
8: Good on you. Thanks, Inez. Bye.
0: And that was Christine Carolyn from Safe Community Health, a grassroots community-based campaign on the latest breaking news about co-health on the report that we have been waiting for has been released on the website, and it's a really, really vital part of the campaign. And we'll be right back with the rest of what we spoke about today.
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0: This is Thursday Breakfast, and we are celebrating 50 years of 3CR, and our show today, I think, has been a really good example of the work that 3CR has been doing and the kinds of voices that 3CR has been platforming for the past 50 years. And first of all, that was actually some archival audio, and I did the maths 24 years ago. We heard some of the special broadcasts from 2002 Pine Gap Peace Camp protests, and after that we heard from a local artist, Raju Rage, who is doing a project in collaboration with another local artist, Texter Queen. And Texter actually first spoke on 3CR, I think it was 12 years ago, in a panel discussion about intersectionality and feminism. Sign up to their workshop. Submit that by Wednesday, the 10th of June, if you'd like to participate. Then we heard from Madeline Howell from Human Rights Law Centre. And after that, we heard from Empantwe for Falastin. And finally, you heard from Kristen Carolyn from Save Community Health. Thank you so much for being with us this morning, and we hope to continue giving you our independent content, and think about donating to our Radiothon. Bye.
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0: Hello and welcome to Lost in Science. It is the show where you like to get lost, where you wander through the intellectual realms of the mindscape, the scientific mindscape, the universe of knowledge. And you know, you might not know exactly where you are or where you're going, but it's the journey, isn't it, rather than the destination. Does that sound fair, Lyndon?
1: Very fair, Chris. Yes, always wandering, always exploring, always journeying. That is the mission.
0: Science is about the journey, isn't it? I mean, it's about the process. It's about the discovery. It's about the stuff you do. It's not about the facts you find out. Not usually, but the facts are interesting too.
1: Couldn't have said it better, Chris. I couldn't have said it better. And that actually connects perfectly with who we've got on the show today. I'm taking over the microphone again for today's show, Chris. I hope you don't mind. Today we're going to be chatting with Ben Francis Shelley, who is a paleontologist who has kind of built his career as a paleontologist outreach expert in the cracks of his life. And today we're going to talk about his career and his journey to developing his own museum.
0: Oh, I was going to say, like, paleontology outreach, like talking to people about dinosaurs, has got to be one of the easier jobs, surely, because everyone loves to hear about dinosaurs.
1: Loves to hear about dinosaurs, and people also love hearing about dinosaurs in their backyard. Yes.
0: I mean, you know, my backyard is pretty overgrown. I do need to do some gardening, but I doubt there are dinosaurs, apart from the feathered variety.
1: No, if you live down in the southeastern part of Melbourne, down the Bayside area, then your backyard, your coastal backyard, is an absolute hotspot of fossils. And Ben has, over the last 5 to 10 years, amassed a huge collection of these fossils. He's worked with citizen scientists, he's worked with community groups, he's worked with local councils, he's worked with motor yacht squadron organizations, and he now has a Bayside museum, a Bayside fossil museum. And so today we're talking about that whole process.
0: Oh, that's incredible. Yeah. I mean, and look, I'm dying to find out what kind of fossils he's got and, yeah, where we can see them. On with the show.
2: I think we're lost.
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6: Of course, a transmitter of that sort isn't exactly standard equipment.
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1: Welcome back. You're listening to Lost in Science, and we're very lucky today to be joined by Ben Francis Shelley. Now, Ben's day job is a community climate action specialist with the Glen Eira City Council. But Ben, that's not what I've got you in here to talk about today. Thank you so much for coming along. Welcome to Lost in Science.
8: Oh, thank you, Lyndon. Yes, we're not going to be talking about my day job, as it were, as great as it is and all the work that I get to do in it, because there's another side of me. And like many researchers and scientists, we have many different sides to us, like a 20-sided dice, basically, if you can imagine rolling it.
1: We are multifaceted. Everyone's multifaceted, but maybe the facets of scientists tend to kind of come out at weirder angles. I'm curious to hear, though, how you got to where you are now.
8: I kind of saw it and took it upon myself to be a jack of all trades. So I did a Bachelor of Environmental Science at Monash University. I did a stint at Sea Life Melbourne Aquarium in the Education and Curatorial Department for a little bit because I love marine life. My focus and my love has always been understanding how animals work from the inside out. So I was always really fascinated by anatomy and sea creatures and life in general, evolution. From there, I was able to get a role working at Museums Victoria as a paleontologist for several years, which was fantastic work. I got to work on whales and sharks and megafauna and prepare them and go out into the field and collect them. During COVID, though, the research funding basically completely stopped. So then I had to pivot and figure out what the hell am I going to do with my life from this point onwards if it's not involved in paleontology, because so much of my life was geared towards that already. I then worked at Zoos Victoria for a chunk of time. I then also started working at local councils, and I got a job at Whittlesea Council in the conservation team, doing outreach and then also in sustainability as well. And then everything just, you know, I'm just holding on to the bull with the horns, and as it was bucking me, basically, and holding on for dear life, hoping that I was going in the right direction. I've had more jobs than my parents have had in their entire career, and I'm 34 years old. So from there, I took on a job at Parks Victoria in communications, and it was also an outreach regarding conservation and science. And whilst that was happening, I got to get a curatorship with Bayside City Council and Bayside Gallery towards an exhibition called Prehistoric Bayside, which was focusing on the paleontology again. And that went really well. Everyone frothed over it. Everyone just loved fossils. And whilst that was happening, I changed roles again and did a community climate action specialist role at the City of Glen Eira, and transitioned away from Parks Victoria to the local council again. And then this opportunity came up almost completely out of the blue. It was like in the last month that the exhibition was open for Prehistoric Bayside with Bayside City Council. And it was with the Beaumaris Motor Yacht Squadron. And they came in and they're like, "Ben, you know that we've got space for this temporary exhibition set up that you've created for this fossil display." And I was like, "That would be amazing." So holding on to the horns, I just basically went with the flow. It took about a year, but then I set up another space within the Yacht Squadron itself, and called it basically the Prehistoric Bayside Museum. And everything just took hold of there. So it's been an incredible journey so far. I have no idea what I'm doing 100% of the time, and I'm just hoping for the best.
1: Well, you're holding on tight to the bullhorns. That's one thing that you can say. And it sounds to me like all of the roles you've had have all been focused around connecting communities with their local environment, with local plants and animals, and ensuring people can enjoy and appreciate those. Do you think that would be one stream? Yeah. If you were to look back and think, actually, no, this isn't holding the bull by the horns. These are all strategic career moves.
8: When the opportunities come up, you've got to jump at them.
1: And was that interest in paleontology and animals grounded in the local geography, or was it anywhere and everywhere around the world? And then when you realized, hang on, a lot of these come from our backyard, that must have taken it to the next level.
8: You hit the nail on the head. When I first started looking into this kind of stuff, I was much, much younger. And the only things available in textbooks were from Eurasia and North America. And they're the really famous fossil sites. You can go to Wyoming and you can dig up a Stegosaurus, you know, or you can find Megalosaurus from the UK or something like that. But there was nothing really known about the fossil sites where I lived locally. The incredible thing is that they are amazing as well. There's so much out there.
1: Are we talking in the water? You have to go diving and snorkeling, or are we talking on the beach, up on the rocks?
8: So you don't need to go diving. I can certainly find fossil shark teeth at a low tide on the beach itself, but the most prolific areas are in the water because no one's looking in the water. It's constantly getting churned around. The sand's moving all the time, so it's burying some of the fossils that were already previously loose. So it's a huge menagerie of different places to find fossils.
1: And what makes that area? So Beaumaris is sort of Melbourne's southeast,
8: about 30 to 40 minutes away from Melbourne.
1: What makes that area such a hotspot?
8: I have considered this for such a long time. And really, it's a really weird thing because we do have a number of really fantastic fossil hotspots that are just not known about in the Bay at all. There's, like, for example, there's a fossil site at Kowloos that almost no one knows about where you can find megalodon teeth. And it's just really hushed up. But people have been finding them for decades.
1: That's on the other side of Melbourne's Bay, isn't it?
8: Exactly right. So there's the Bellarine Peninsula has a number of fossil sites. There's the Surf Coast that has an incredible fossil assemblage that's there as well. But Bayside is really unique because of the sheer amount of fossils that it's generating. It's tens of thousands every single year that are getting turfed up from the bottom of the sea floor. So I like to think of it as a bit of a Goldilocks effect. The conditions are just right. You've got the right geology, you've got the right fossils. The fossils are harder than the surrounding sediment that they're preserved in, and you're getting that active erosion that's ripping so many of these fossils from the layer naturally. and then they're pushing them up to shore. So you don't need anything other than your eyes in order to spot these fossils. You don't need tools to dig them out or anything. They are literally just waiting to be picked up on the shoreline.
1: Wow, that makes me want to finish this interview right now and go down to Burmorris and have a look for myself. But
8: I think the conditions are pretty good today, too, for the record.
1: Is there quite an active community down Bayside that are also interested in collecting these kinds of fossils? And what do you do? Do you have a responsibility to hand the fossils in or to give them to someone or share them with someone if and when you do find them?
8: Yeah, all really good questions. And there's an incredible community of people. So when I started working at Museums Victoria, I would just bump into these people in the beach who would be looking for fossils for the first time and were really curious. And I'd say to them, hey, you know, I'm from, you know, the state repository. I'm really interested in collecting fossils so that we can research them for long term. I can teach you, if you'd like, about how to go about finding these fossils, but in the condition that if you do find something of scientific interest, you donate it to the museum. And soon enough, I started to get, you know, 15, 20 people, 30 people. There's so many people that are coming out of the woodwork that I've never met before, even to this day. Like that, I remember having those conversations in 2016 before I even started at the museum, and saying, look, I can teach you how to go about do this stuff. And now there's somebody in the water every single week. So yeah, there's an incredible community that's there. And when they do find the fossils themselves, I say this to them, you have the responsibility. If you think it's, you know, scientifically valuable, they probably should go to the State Museum. But one of the biggest issues with the State Museum is that when the fossils went in there, nobody got the chance to see them other than researchers. They were hidden behind these massive shelving units. And it was very hard for people to interact and understand what was going on around the nature of where they were. They do find the fossils themselves. I say this to them. You have the responsibility. If you think it's, you know, scientifically valuable, they probably should go to the State Museum. But one of the biggest issues with the State Museum is that when the fossils went in there, nobody got the chance to see them other than researchers. They were hidden behind these massive

at a breakneck pace all the time. It's just one fossil after the other. Like, one of the little displays that I've got is just how many shark teeth I collected personally within a 2-day period, and there's more than 100, you know, just in this tiny little section of sharks and whales and other megafauna and a whole host of different things that we've been able to uncover. Sitting.

0: You're listening to Lost in Science, where I'm chatting with Ben Francis Shelley about his development of prehistoric Bayside, a museum dedicated to fossils in Melbourne's southeast. Can you tell us then about the process of starting your own museum? You said that there was an opportunity for a temporary exhibition, yep, which you put together to sort of put on display some of the greatest finds that you had and other people's as well, I assume. And then correct, your training working in the museum, were you able to put together the stories? Was it all you? Did you have a team? Do you have to apply? Do you need a museum license? Tell us what it means to start your own museum.
1: I look back on it and I'm like, it was just nuts. It has just been the busiest thing that I've ever had to do in my entire life, working, you know, at Glenara City Council and doing that kind of work, and then doing this on the side as well. I have no time. Thank God I don't have kids, because if I did, there's no way I could ever accommodate the children as well as the museum as well.
0: You've got bony little toothy children.
1: Yeah, there's heaps. Then there's thousands of them. So it all started back in 2021 in the depths of lockdowns. Things were looking pretty miserable. I was looking for work at the time. I just left the museum because of a lack of funding, and I reached out to Bayside City Council, and particularly the Bayside Gallery, because I noticed that they had exhibitions. I had given talks to them previously, and I had a little bit of a relationship there, and I said, hey, I've got this crazy idea. I still screenshot the email, and I use it in presentations whenever I talk about how I go about creating something like this. And I just sound like this kind of wheezy teenager, kind of like, hey, if you're really interested in like potentially doing something with a museum, I can create it for you, man, you know. And so they didn't get back to me in 3 months, but then I finally had a confirmation email that they had received the email, and they're like, hey Ben, this is something we're interested in, why don't you come in and just talk to us about what your idea is and put together a bit of a plan and we can see how it works. So I sat down with them, kind of spoke to them about my idea, got a floor plan from them to kind of give them an intention of where I would put some of the fossils and the signage and the different artwork that we could create together, and some rough assemblage of a budget. And we just basically went from there. I didn't hear from them for months at a time. And every time I would interact with them, they said, yeah, no, we are very interested. It just takes a really long time for these things to get approval in the first place. And having worked later on in a council, I can really appreciate that there are so many different approvals that you need to in order to spend money on certain things. And it took until 2023 to sign a contract with Bayside City Council for the temporary exhibition of 3 months called Prehistoric Bayside to be created. And then I said to them, if you want me to do this, I'm going to need a day a week. I'm going to need as much help as I possibly can. It's probably going to take about a year for me to be able to collect all of these fossils, not just mine and my own personal collection, because I had quite a large collection at the time, but also from this citizen scientists that I'd previously worked with, and then creating that signage and creating the artwork and everything else together. So it took ages. And every single step has just been this, you know, again, I'm just like making it up. I did a antiques roadshow styled event where people just brought fossils in and we just talked about them at the front, and it was so much fun. There were all these amazing fossils and like weird ear bones of things I'd never seen before, and we're just narrating and talking to people about it at the beginning.
0: Were they all amazing? Or I can imagine, you know, it sounds as though you've seen a lot of fossils. Do you get people coming up and saying, look, I found this, and you have to tell 5-year-old Timmy or 75-year-old Timmy, oh, nah, that's a rock?
1: Yeah, sometimes I look Timbo in the eyes and I go, Timmy, unfortunately what you've got here is just a rock, but I can throw it away for you unless you'd like to keep this rock. We'll be on the beach together. And he's like, how would you throw it? I'd

0: say I'd skip it on the surface of the water and go from there. But then there are the fossils that I am no longer interested in collecting because I've got too many of them. So whale ribs and vertebrae, they're humongous to take, and they're really, really difficult and bulky items. They fascinate most people because they're a fossil, but they don't have any real scientific value because they just represent part of the body that we already know. Like, we know that a whale exists there, but it can't tell us anything more about how that whale lived unless there's a shark bite or something like that on it. So there's plenty of fossils that I just leave behind to this very day every single time I go for a dive, or I might bring them back up onto shore and just chuck them on the beach for somebody to find at another time.
1: Whereas something like an ear bone, you said that that can tell us a lot. Why can an ear bone tell us so much?
0: So it's all because of the position of the semicircular ear canals, the cochlear region, in respect to the rest of the ear bone itself. So whales are really weird. They've got two very dense ear bones. There's one called an external one, which is a tympanic bulla, an internal one called a periotic, and they both are shaped completely differently depending on the species itself. So it's all based on the way in which the anatomy kind of cradles the ear bone in the back of the skull and how they kind of use it. So, for an example, a blue whale's ear bone is gigantic. It's the size of two fists put together, and when you see it, there's no mistaking what it could possibly be. But when you look at for something like a southern right whale, they're still really big, but it's quite obviously very different from that of a blue whale, which belongs to the Rorqual family instead. So they all showcase that kind of vestige lineage of what kind of whale group that they belong to.
1: So the ear bones can give you some idea of the evolution of the species. And are you able to look at an ear bone fossil and get an estimate of how old that species might be or how old that fossil is? Or do you need extra equipment for that?
0: We do need extra equipment for it. We're very lucky in Bayside that the site as a whole has been roughly dated to about 5 to 6 million years of age, like almost the entirety of the strata. There are older segments to it that are probably between 10 and 12 million years of age. But on the all, if there's a little tiny bit of sediment that we can is still adhering to the fossil, we should be able to determine the rough age based on that. So if you know nothing about the site, and you don't have any understanding of the geology or the animals that are coming out, it can be really hard to date a specimen. So, just recently, there was a woman who came out to me and she said, "I found these fossils in my grandparents' farm. I have no idea where they came from." And I was like, "Then I find it really difficult to age if you're not able to give me the locality details of where it's come from, because it could have come from halfway across the world." So there's all those considerations that you need to bring into account, dating the fossil and understanding the age and the stratigraphy of the surrounding sediment is a very important part of paleontology.
1: Well, I can also imagine, and coming back to your museum, so you did the temporary exhibition that finished up. Presumably, your backyard and your back shed was full of life-size sculptures and
0: It
1: structures.
0: was very intense. I had to, the overflow went into Nonda's backyard, a little bit of it. So,
1: Then the Beaumaris Yacht Squadron said, "We have some space, and we'd love for you to use that space." Is that how it happened?
0: I had a colleague of mine who reached out to the Yacht Squadron and was like, "Ben, I'm going to set up a meeting between the Yacht Squadron and yourself. You have something here that I think would be of use to them." The Yacht Squadron, the Beaumaris Motor Yacht Squadron, is actually on the land where the fossil site is. It was constructed in the 1960s, so it would be the perfect place to talk about the fossils. It's not somewhere different. It's exactly where the fossil site is, and it's been there for the last 50 years. So to be able to talk about it at the venue would be something that's really special. And so they came in, I gave them a tour, I gave the Commodore and the Vice Commodore tours of the entire area and all the fossils that have been found in Beaumaris and in Black Rock as well. And they were like, "Wow, this is amazing. We'd love to have some of the material on display at the Yacht Squadron." And I said, "Great. Let's go. Let's do it. Let's see how we go about doing it." I look back at those words and I'm like, I had no idea how much time was going to be involved in creating a museum whatsoever. There was just an insane amount of effort that took place and money as well to actually throw the whole thing together and just hope for the best.
1: And now, what happens next with this collection that you have?
0: So, Facebook Marketplace is an amazing repository of stuff that people are just looking to give away. So, one of the first issue was that the cabinets did not belong to me; they belonged to Bayside City Council. So, I had to find entirely new ones. And cabinets are expensive. I was looking at them newer for like $2,000 each, and I wanted like six. And I was like, "Oh man, I'm gonna have to apply for grants and stuff." Luckily, Facebook Marketplace exists, and jewelry stores, they go extinct every now and again. So I just waited until the right opportunity came. There was one jewelry store that basically closed, and I got these fantastic cabinets for like $100 each. I was absolutely over the moon. They're very heavy. I put wheels on the bottom of them so that I could move them around. They all came with the affiliated locks and stuff, and just started putting them in place and started figuring out how it should. We have over 1,000 fossils that we basically have within the cabinets and in the central section where we have the citizen scientists that are also discussing things as well. And it's incredible to see the momentum it's also taken. So what I've decided to do moving forward with it, because we have to pack it down to a certain extent to keep it safe as well, is to have these open days. And so we hope to have as many open days as we possibly can. The next one is on June 27th. But people froth on them. They absolutely love them. I advertised it for like less than 3 hours and it completely sold out all 350 tickets immediately. So I was blown away by it. And so with each of the open days that we plan on doing, we'll have a different theme. So the next one, unfortunately, which is booked out, but you can go on the wait list, is going to be all about sharks. I've got Professor John Long from Flinders University, a world-renowned shark and fish expert who's going to come and talk about fishes, sharks, and their evolution. We've got giant whale ribs, vertebrae, which are half the size of me, that are way more than 30 kilos. They're so heavy. We find them at the bottom of the sea floor. And we take the video footage of how we go about finding it as well. So there's TVs all over the place, showcasing exactly how we go about finding these fossils and how people can find fossils without having to use tools as well. So it's really grown into something else, and the momentum is just awesome.
1: Is there a touch and feel element too? And you said you had citizen science volunteers or other people contributing to help share this love and this passion that you have.
0: Yeah, look, I had a request from Jimmy, who's 13 years old, if he could be part of the citizen science table because of the things that he's found just within the last 6 months. And I was like, absolutely, you are totally there. You can talk to people. You know more about fossils than I would say 99% of the population does. And his ability to be able to find really important things, he's been able to find some amazing looking shark teeth just recently. So they're all considerations. There's all these amazing people that come together. There is a tactile element that I always wanted to introduce that I wasn't able to do for the original exhibition. So I just on the onset, I love hard rubbish. I think it's fantastic. You can make some amazing finds with hard rubbish. And a colleague of mine came to the office with about 15 kilos of ether foam, which is this museum grade material that you can make mounts out of. And I was like, "Why? Where did you find this? This is incredible." She's like, "You can have it all. Go nuts." She found it on the side of the road. There was a gallery that would just basically thrown it out. It was about to go to landfill. And I was like, great, I will take this hundreds of dollars worth of ether foam off your hands and I'll create these little mounts where people can actually, we can put the fossil in so that they're stabilized and people can touch and feel the individual fossils. So there's the back end of whale skulls, there's shark teeth that they can touch, there's ribs, there's everything that you can possibly imagine. So that I was able to introduce that tactile element because it's a really important part of what people want to see. It's a tricky combination. You've got fossils that are millions of years of age, and you want people to interact with them, but you're also aware that people can break things, and they have a tendency, they won't mean to, but they can very easily drop that giant megalodon tooth that you've got on display. So there are some that are definitely going to be behind cabinets. And then there are others where I'd say to people, you're welcome to pick that up. You can actually touch and feel that, and there's no problem at all.
1: Where would you like the museum to be in 5 years? I don't mean physically, I
0: Oh.
1: mean, what would a dream be? Is this something in your ideal world that you'd be doing full time?
0: I guess my hope for it is that it would get bigger, that we I don't know how it would get bigger, but one really nice thing was libraries have contacted me recently from certain councils and have asked if I can display specimens in there as well. So I'd love the opportunity to spread out and have lots of little micro museums all over the place. And if the opportunity ever comes up to have a bigger, more permanent museum, then that's something I would certainly look at, but it would require some serious funding behind it in order to do that too.
1: If people want to engage with the museum, where's the best place to find it?
0: It's the socials. As much as I hate Mark Zuckerberg and his control of Meta and the Meta universe, it's still a really great way to communicate to people. And so if you're interested in anything about prehistoric Bayside, all you've got to do is just look, you can look it up on Instagram or on Facebook. It's just prehistoric Bayside, or on Instagram, prehistoric underscore Bayside. And you can find us and you can follow us and you can keep in tune with all the recent developments, when the next open day is going to be, the new discoveries that we're making.
1: It's wonderful to have someone in the community so passionate about engaging with the world around them and sharing that with other people. Thank you so much for joining us today on Lost in Science, Ben.
0: Thank you so much, Lyndon. It's been a pleasure.
1: That brings us to the end of another episode of Lost in Science. Please join us again next week for our live radiothon show.
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3: Connecting you to grassroots poetry and performance. Good morning and welcome to the 3CR Spoken Word Program. My name is Di Cousins and today I'm talking to Janana Vucic about her new book, After War. Welcome, Janana.
4: Hi, Di. It's nice to be here.
3: Thank you for coming. I'd like to acknowledge the traditional owners of the land, the Wurundjeri people of the Kulin Nation and their elders past and present. And this is a trigger warning. The following program includes discussions of some of the terrible things that happen in war. So if that's difficult, come back in half an hour. So Janana, tell me, how did you come to write poetry? Where was your first inspiration? What were you reading at the time?
4: I honestly can't really remember what I was reading at the time, but I had just started, or I had just changed track in my life entirely. I was intending to be a lawyer, and that wasn't going to happen. It became very clear and apparent to me. And I, at the time, was working for a barrister who was himself working on a book, and I was editing that book, and it allowed me to see that there was a possibility for another kind of career for me. And then I pivoted and started pursuing editing and writing. And at the time, I really thought I was going to be a fiction writer because I read a lot of fiction. And I hadn't, honestly, I didn't really have much interest in poetry before that. And it wasn't until sort of picking up, I think it was actually E.E. Cummings, which is perhaps a little bit embarrassing, but I was in my early 20s. And that really, it sparked something in me. It was really exciting. It was really fresh. I didn't know words could do that. And then I quickly fell down the rabbit hole of poetry.
3: Wonderful. And were there other writers that you were interested in when you first started reading that were inspiring, maybe different genre or writers you've discovered since then that find inspiring?
4: Yeah, absolutely. I mean, I've always been a reader. Ever since I was a kid, my dad, he used to take us to the library and I'd get out the maximum number of books and then just plow my way through them. And I can't really remember the authors that struck me when I was a child, although I do remember really liking Tamora Pierce. But as I got older, who was I interested in? I think I had a bit of a sense that I needed to read all the greats. So there was a lot of Tolstoy and Dostoevsky and Kafka. And eventually I realized actually there's a lot of really good modern stuff being written. So I was reading Zadie Smith. I was reading Alexander Hemon, who's a Bosnian writer himself. Just a lot, yeah, more contemporary work started entering my consciousness. And that was very exciting.
3: Yeah, wonderful. So you were born in Bosnia, yes. Maybe a bit before the war?
4: Yes, just a year before it started.
3: Yeah. And then how old were you when you came out?
4: We were five by the time I was five by the time we arrived, but we left Bosnia sort of the year the war was ending, and I was four and a half when we did.
3: Right. And do you have many memories of the war?
4: Yes, but they're very confusing in the sense that there's just sort of moments that I remember that don't cohere into a narrative. For example, I remember playing with a ball in the courtyard of my cousin's apartment building, and the shelling started. And I remember this woman grabbing me and my sister, and she ran with us up the stairs. And I remember sitting on the kitchen floor in her apartment, and we were eating like the inside of banana peels.
3: Oh, okay. Yep.
4: And so it must have been early in the war, because I can't really imagine that bananas were common thereafter. But also we must have been hungry enough to be kind of running our teeth along the inside of the banana peel. And I also really vividly remember my mother's face, because she came sort of pounding on the door. She had been looking for us frantically in the building, and she hadn't known where we were. And so I remember her face and just like how red and teary it was and how angry and scared she was. So that's something I remember, but I can't quite place it in in a chronology except sort of by intellectualizing, well, it must have been there because there was bananas.
3: Yeah. So when did you decide or discover that you actually had a lot to say in the, through poetry rather than fiction?
4: Because I made a very rash decision in my mid-20s. I decided to move back to Bosnia and meet my biological family. So when we left, it was my mother, my sister and myself. And then we met my dad, who has raised me and is he's not my biological father, but he might as well be. But I did have a curiosity about my biological father and my family, and we hadn't spent any time with them growing up. So I decided to move back to Bosnia to a village of 20 people or something. I couldn't speak the language. I was really, really in over my head. And while I was there, I was just sort of confronted with the past, and I had an idea that I would write a memoir about it. And I kept trying to, but it just wasn't cohering into a memoir. There was just too much. There was too many voices. There was too many stories. None of them sort of made sense together. And I began to, sort of poetry just started happening instead.
3: Wonderful. Yeah. Well, let's start with a poem. Mm-hmm. So what would you like to read first?
4: Perhaps Kvrgusha in the New Millennium. Kvrgusha in the New Millennium. We called it Bosnian pizza since we couldn't say its name. One of the many things we couldn't get our mouths around. Kvrgusha, luljačka, cvijeće, četvrtak. But also, squat, Antarctica, squirrel, sixth, millennium. It was turning then, and my sister and I sat in the car practicing its bends before the new year caught us by surprise. Mil-en-i-um. Mil-en-i-um. Mille. Neum. Millennium. Tongues slippery over syllables, slipping. Our mother out there, quickly popping in. Those days you cracked a window, left the kids in the car. Our windows stayed tight. When it got hot, we fought over them, my sister afraid of what might reach in, me afraid of what could not get out. Those days we were afraid of men, lived in a low-slung bungalow with saloon doors and bodies lurking unseen in the yard. Once, my sister chased me around the house with a knife she kept under her pillow. The knife was for the men, but it had other uses. Once, my sister forgot to return it in the morning, and our mother barreled through the house in search, turned everything upside down until she found it gleaming in my sister's bed. We had two knives, a little one and a bigger one. My sister took the big one, the one our mother used to break through chicken bone and slide through flesh, carving the cheap cuts before nestling each piece into a wide pan of dough. The one she washed, then used to cut the Bosnian pizza into thick wedges, which we ate without plates, from the tepsia, a word we knew how to say. Straight from the oven was when it was best, steaming, cream soaking into spongy pores. We ate with a fork in our hands on the floor, cross-legged in front of the heater, our mother seated furthest away. On one side, our arms burned with the grill's red heat. On the other, our skin prickled against the cold. In the car, a man stopped to look at us, leaned his back against the wall, hooked his thumb into his belt, grinned. My sister was always seeing men outside her window. The bad man, the bad men. In the car, her scream was an avalanche, and it buried us until our mother came to dig us out. By then, the man was gone. The man was always going. On the way home, my sister said, millennium. And I said, you're saying it wrong. And my mother said, osavija na miru. When I refused to eat meat, our mother offered me the choicest pieces, digging them out of the Bosnian pizza with her knife, gouging a hole. When I refused to eat meat, our mother frowned and gestured, said, it's not meat, it's chicken, gritted her teeth and said, eat. Gritted her teeth and said, please. This is how we learn to love. Gouging flesh, gripping knives, calling things by other names.
3: Beautiful. Yeah, it must have been a very tricky upbringing between cultures, and I mean, even the normality of sitting on the floor and eating and is compared to sitting at tables and chairs. Mm. And so there was, did you feel that adjustment, or were you too young to really notice how many things there were that you had to change or asked to change?
4: Yeah, that's interesting. I haven't actually thought about that for a long time. I certainly remember feeling very strange in school, and we didn't, or at least I didn't have a lot of friends. I can't speak for my sister for a long time. We part of that was also that we moved around a lot, but part of it is also that I think we just weren't used to, I mean, we couldn't speak English for one, but there was just a lot of sort of cultural norms that we hadn't yet developed and hadn't come in line with the Australian way. But honestly, I think we were so surrounded in those early days by other people who had also come from other places. So we didn't feel specifically unusual until we sort of worked our way up the sort of class ladder a little bit, and then were surrounded by predominantly white Anglo-Saxon Australians, and then things seemed stranger. But by that point, we were also, I think, quite good at, I guess, sort of hiding our Bosnianness, which is certainly something that I did for a long time.
3: Yeah. So it must be quite a relief to actually start to process the experience through the poetry.
4: Yeah, it really is. I have to say my mother was quite surprised by it, because I think she got really used to us not processing it, or sort of having sort of buried and sublimated it. And I remember very early on in my writing career, she had seen a bio of mine and said, "Bosnian Australian? Since when are you Bosnian?"
3: Well, what did you say?
4: I think I've always been Bosnian. It's just, you know, it kind of gets lost in the wash, because at that time I was going by like these very westernized nicknames, and no one was calling me Janana, but I was still Bosnian.
3: Yeah, yeah, yeah. And it must have been interesting to also see how much you'd been changed by Australia, the Australian experience, when you went to live back in Bosnia.
4: Yeah, definitely. it was a daunting thing to do, partly also because I was very worried that my family would judge me, because I have tattoos, I have piercings, I have short hair. I'm not a very typical representation of like Bosnian femininity. So I was quite concerned that they would find me, I don't know, frightening or disconcerting in some way. And probably they do to some extent, but they always say, you know, you were raised in a different culture, so of course you're different. And that's very comforting. But it is also true that I'm just very, very different. And in the ways that I didn't feel like I fit into so-called Australia, it's also very, very clear to me that I'm also not just Bosnian.
3: Yeah, well, I think we're all a blend of our history and ancestry and experience and life and, you know, the context in which we find ourselves.
4: Yeah, absolutely.
3: Yeah. So I'd like to go to the poem Trigger Warning.
4: Mm-hmm. Trigger Warning. And what I'm saying is sometimes you don't get a trigger warning before someone pulls the trigger. Before your body in the wet heat pressed by bodies hunting insides. There are 60,000 women in my country at least, and I want more for them than our painful avoidance. Yes, I want you to cry. I want you to feel the things you don't want to feel, which are anyway only a shadow of the things they did not want to. I know I'm being polemic. I know I'm being unfair. I know that you don't deserve this, but neither did they. There is so much unraveling we are permitted to turn from. And I've lost interest in your feel-good Netflix binge, your escape from the escape that is your comfortable middle-class life. No one deserves this, but some people must bear it. And I want revenge for the 60,000 women who did. The 60,000 women who didn't get a trigger warning. And what good would it have done them anyway? You don't get to opt out of genocide or rape. Not if you're the victim. And sometimes not if you're the man with the gun. Trigger warning. Rape. Trigger warning. Torture. Trigger warning. War. Trigger warning, genocide. I'm not usually like this, but yesterday a friend said, "This is too much for me, and we have been friends for so long, and her past has never been too much, but mine, my people's, is an unbearable weight." Another time, friends could not watch a documentary about refugees and had to leave the room, and me there, the only refugee in the room, knowing the value of not looking away, of swallowing hurt that is not yours because it should not be theirs either, and if this is the least we can do, we must do it. Because 60,000 women could have been saved and 100,000 people could still be alive if only we hadn't been watching Law and Order, if only we hadn't left the room. I said, "Look at me when I'm talking to you. You won't believe the things I remember, the things I have seen and heard, the things that live rent-free in my body and make my flesh a roiling parody of survivor's guilt. I have so much pain to milk, don't even get me started. But I'm not trying to force you to drink it. I just want you to know where it's from, and how dare you deny us that? I said, look at us when we're talking to you.
3: Yes, there's it's sometimes hard for those who haven't experienced very hard experiences to even look at, witness the pain that people are going through, who are going through war. But then it's just kind of a trivializing of experience not to look, I think.
4: Yeah, I think it can be profoundly dehumanizing for the people on the other side of the screen. And of course, they don't get the option of looking away. They're surrounded by it. This poem was written when I was much younger, and I think I was really angry at our capacity to look away from other people's pain. And as I've gotten a bit older, and perhaps also as the possibility or the inescapability of other people's pain has become inescapable, I do understand a little bit better how people might need to take a moment away from themselves, away for themselves. But I still think we owe it to one another to see and to look at what's happening, because if we don't see it, we can't do anything to stop it.
3: I remember the time of the Bosnian War very well, and everybody knew there were these rape camps, and they were running for a very long time, and nobody stopped them. And I didn't know who could stop them. I mean, you know, the UN peacekeepers were non-combatants, and when I don't know how many thousands of boys were led away in Sarajevo, they just stood back and watched them be taken. You don't know what kind of intervention is possible when these awful things happen. What are your thoughts in terms of how do people stop it? I mean, that's the problem, you know, living in sunny Australia. We do feel distant and, in a way, helpless.
4: Yeah, I mean, I don't have any solutions. I think it really strikes me that very shortly after Srebrenica happened, and it was 8,000, over 8,000 men and boys were murdered. The war ended very soon after that. America got involved. And I'm not saying that violence is the answer, but it's a political will was the answer. And I think that that is something that obviously we can only do so much as citizens. And I think the last 3 years have shown that even coming out every single week, even all the letter writing, all the sort of conscious raising that is happening isn't necessarily going to change political wills. But I think we have to keep trying. We have to keep pushing. And I don't know. I wish I had a neat or easy answer to it. And I have to admit that sometimes I feel very pessimistic about it. But I guess it's that Gramsci quote. What is it? Pessimism of the intellect, but optimism of the will. And I feel like if we just keep pushing, if we keep demanding action, surely something will happen. Surely the political will eventuate.
3: Yeah, well, in the end, you know, change happens. There is a saying, the arc of history tends towards justice. We only hope that's true. But I'm glad that, you know, we are remembering what happened through your work, you know, even if people did look away. At least we can't look away when we read your poem. So I'm talking to Jenana Vucic about her new book, After War, which is published by the University of Queensland Press. So, Jenana, tell me, how did you actually get the book together? Because it's a wonderful debut collection of poetry, but it's more than 100 pages. So what was your writing process? How did you find all these poems and put them together?
4: So many of them I wrote while I was in Bosnia visiting family, and I just kept having these sort of moments of inspiration or just had to suddenly write something. But it didn't really cohere into what this collection is for quite a while. It used to have a different name. It was much more rambly or sort of more ranging. And then as I was looking at the poems, I realized that there was a through line that felt really important. And that sort of went, I think, kind of chronologically, but I think also from in to out. And then I was really fortunate to receive a Red Room Varuna Fellowship for poetry. And last year I went there and I was working with my amazing editor, Felicity, and we printed everything out. And then we just laid it on the table and started moving things around. And as that happened, I could sort of see these natural links forming, or this sort of very clear, or it felt clear to me, through line emerging even more than I had suspected before. So that's kind of how that happened.
3: Yeah. Great. Well, let's read Fainting Goat.
4: Fainting Goat. My new housemate asks, "Do you scare easy?" Tells me I jump whenever I walk into a room and find someone else already there, in the hall especially, in the kitchen. Once in the living room, I saddle back so quick I fall, socked feet scudding across the floorboards, cartoon-like, legs slipping out from under me, ass hitting the floor, laughter. This is not the first time I have fallen in fright. He asks if there's anything he can do, which is a question I'm used to fielding, being a person prone to public displays of terror, an internal combustion of the semi-private variety. I'm not good at holding things in. I'm all overflow and overwhelmed. What I want to tell him is yes, change history. Please, change history. What I want to tell him is my body has learned to hold its fear, to cradle it, wound so tight it bursts out along the seams of things. A movement from one room to another, the crack between sleep and wake, a face between expressions, and especially any second of misrecognition. The first time I hear a car backfire, I throw myself to the ground, arms overhead as though arms might make a difference. They will not. They have not. At New Year's, I'm taught like a last thread, watching explosions in the black sky, shop-bought firecrackers careening down the street like shells. I wait for impact. Really, I'd prefer to stay indoors, window shut tight to the moment revelry curdles to panic. Don't get me started on a raised hand, immediate recoil into my small self, my vulnerable body. The stories I could tell you about hands, how easily they become fists, how easily they grasp weapons, how easily objects are made weapon. What I say instead is no, I'm sorry, ignore me. I'm the fainting goat of humans. What I mean is, if the worst is coming, I prefer not to know. Walk home at night with headphones on, music blaring. If I am to be attacked, I want to be surprised. I want it to be unexpected. I do not want to run and run and still be caught. I have run and am still caught.
3: Yeah, there's a lot of refugees suffer from post-traumatic stress disorder.
4: Yep.
3: Does that sound familiar?
4: Yes, very. How did you know? We are on intimate terms.
3: Yeah, very hard, very hard. But hopefully there's some healing in the writing, I'm hoping anyway.
4: Yes, I think it was a really profoundly healing process, actually. And I hope it is also for other people who have gone through something similar.
3: Yes, but the car backfires and, another trigger warning.
4: Yep.
3: Yeah, yeah. So you did a PhD at Oxford University, at Glasgow University.
4: Indeed.
3: In Scotland.
4: Yes.
3: And what was that about?
4: I was looking at auto theory, which is a type of writing that takes the sort of theoretical and puts it through the sort of ringer of the personal. So it's people writing about theory but using themselves as an example. So, for example, Gloria Anzaldúa was a proponent. Also, Paul B. Preciado, who took black market testosterone and then wrote about sex and gender through the experience and sort of was speaking back to Foucault and all these people.
3: Who was the first one?
4: Gloria Anzaldúa.
3: What did she do?
4: A Chicana writer and poet, and she was also sort of a disability activist. But she wrote this book called Borderlands, which was about, essentially like border identity. And she came up with this concept called Autoteoria Historia, which was a theorizing and historicizing through the self. And her example, or herself, was a borderland identity. So she had this concept of the Chicana as a figure or as a form of subjectivity.
3: Okay. Well,
4: sorry, that got a little bit theoretical.
3: Yes. Okay. Well, Now, there's another poem I'd like you to read called Because the Wind Blazes.
4: Because the wind blazes through the soft hands of autumn, I let the hurricane burn against my heart. What else are we to do with all this anger? The world will end, and we will let it. Every day a kiss is stolen by one stranger from another. Every day a building comes down on a child. They call this being unalived. This is the world that we are making. Not everyone gets to smell thyme on their fingers or to cook a simple dish for the one who holds their heart. Not everyone gets a life in roses, nor even in crumbs. Yesterday I saw wild horses graze a hillside in the fog. They could not look at me, nor me at them, for shame. Men tell me that some of us are worth avenging. Some of us are human, animals. This is a logic I've heard before, having once stood in a zoo and been fed to lions. The world grows small in rain, but does not stay that way. Because after autumn there are other autumns, we learn to eat the wind. This is what we shall do with all our anger. Eat the wind and spit it out. Sometimes the waves will rise so high in our mouths they'll flood out and drown wind farms and off the coasts of rich and modern countries. Sometimes we'll open our chests and, teeth first, throw ourselves from great heights. Do not mistake us. This is the world and we will take it. This is the longest moment ever. And this one. And this.
3: Beautiful. And that ends this amazing book, After War, by Janana Vucic. So, Janana, you're in Melbourne at the moment, but normally you live in Berlin.
4: I do, that's true. Somewhat unwillingly, but I'm looking forward to being back home one of these days.
3: Great. So that's a long-term plan.
4: Yes. Yeah.
3: Great. All right. Well, thank you so much for coming into the studio.
4: Thank you so much for having me. This was a real pleasure.
3: Oh, good. So my name is Di Cousins, and this has been the 3CR Spoken Word Program.
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1: What's going on? I'm not ready. Live theater is nothing like it. The audience there, so close, I feel I can touch them. Our eyes meet, emotional connection. It's thrilling.
2: I'm very excited.
3: It's very.
1: It's one thing to do it for the camera. Quite another to do it here.
2: Spiritual sense. I think I'm at the end. I'm a nirvana.
3: Yeah.
2: This is my
3: Eva.
2: And I'm
3: going. Yeah. The new show. I thought it was not nice that you brought that bottle of champagne
2: one-stop
3: to break
2: shop
3: on the side of 3CR to celebrate our first show.
2: We'll
3: I thought that was
2: instead of a bottle of champagne, it was just an old cat from Burnside.
3: Yeah.
2: And well, thank you. You got me this.
3: You made a mess. That was what you did.
2: I know. I did. And that's what I like to do.
3: To celebrate our first time.
2: It needs to be. We need to declare our arrival. We need to meet. Theatre of everything.
3: What's our show called?
2: What's our show called?
3: What's the show about?
2: Hello, everyone.
3: Thank you for that segue.
2: What is our show about? This is Not a Review, which is a review show, more or less.
3: No.
2: But with a little bit, not a twist. That sounds like I'm...
3: No, it's
2: like
3: not
2: a
3: review
2: gimmick.
3: Show.
2: It's not a review show. It's more... we love theatre, Eva and I.
3: Uh-huh.
2: We love talking about theatre.
3: Uh-huh.
2: And we want to, treat it with the depth... within which it's created.
3: Well, let me put this to you.
2: Please.
3: Reviewing is a flawed system.
2: Flawed system.
3: And we're going to reinvent the wheel.
2: Yeah, we're going to create new stars.
3: Mm.
2: 6 stars, maybe?
3: Yeah.
2: 11 stars? 11.5 stars?
3: Okay.
2: So there's going to be rating systems that are out the wazoo.
3: So we're not reviewing theatre. That's what we've got so far.
2: Dear listener, we are confusing you.
3: We're going to talk about theatre.
2: We're going to talk about upcoming theatre that we've seen together, that we've seen apart. We really want to unpack, what is happening in this fine city of ours in the theatre landscape. There'll be some interviews, which will be fun from both directors, writers, and critics. We really want to focus on critics for this show to really appeal to them and really, bring us some discourse.
3: And also, thank you and welcome. And thank you for listening.
2: Yeah. Thank you so much.
3: Do you want to introduce yourself on a personal level? Do you want to do a little I was thinking you could tell us about your first theater experience that you remember.
2: I love that.
3: Or the first time you realized you loved theater.
2: Oh, I love that. I think I can try and combine the two. My first experience of loving theatre or really noticing it as something that I could love, to put it that way, bit of a wanky way, but yeah.
3: No, I like that distinction.
2: Thank you so much. Was a production of Lion, the Witch and the Wardrobe I saw with my beautiful mother. I think I was probably 10, I believe.
3: Who's going to be joining us soon?
2: My mother.
3: Yeah.
2: Is she?
3: Didn't you say in the
2: from Sydney?
3: Weeks? Did you not say we're going to I don't want to preempt anything. I cut you off. Please continue.
2: No.
3: Yeah.
2: My mum might be joining later down the track. So sitting down, I believe, at the State Theatre in Sydney, where I'm from, and watching Lion, Witch and the Wardrobe, it was a pretty middling production. I definitely distinctly remember that. And it was, I loved The Lion, Witch and Wardrobe. It was definitely a C.S. Lewis kid. I was heavily Christian at the time as well, so it definitely helped. At the time. And it was a musical as well. And the details are blurry, but I remember Edmund had this ballad song, this I Want song. And he parked and barked. He stood center stage and he had the biggest testy pop I've ever heard in my life. Or the first testy pop I'd ever heard in my life.
3: That's
2: at that point,
3: beautiful.
2: Right? And so there was two things happening at once. I was like, that's me. I'd be testy popping.
3: Yeah,
2: and
3: okay.
2: Also, that this is a person. That was it was probably earlier than 10. I'm not that stupid. Maybe 7 or 8 when I was that's actually that's
3: you,
2: not.
3: You saw the meat and the
2: I peeked behind the curtain. I was this isn't theatre magic. These are people who can fail.
3: That's, and I love that about theatre. It's vulnerable and it's vulnerable to itself. It's never not humans and
2: completely.
3: Flesh and bone.
2: And this is the thing, right? It was so meta-theatrical because I was watching it and it was both connection to me, pre-pubescent, knowing that puberty was a thing and testy pops were going to be a thing. But also for Edmund, as a character, for those who learn The Witch and the Wardrobe or not, I was that's so good for him. Of course he would testy pop. He's vulnerable. He's a frail character. So I was both that's a human being and also what a great example of the way that theatre makes the most of human experience, or like leans into it in a way that makes it like legible and makes it a subject to connect over, you know?
3: Right. It's not a liability.
2: At 7 years old, I was having these thoughts.
3: It's, no. And then a year later, you wrote your PhD. And then,
2: 100%.
3: It's not a liability, the vulnerability of theatre. No. Isn't it? That's, I don't know if I love that
2: and
3: sentence.
2: And I also...
3: Do you want to know mine? Do you want to know
2: mine? Yeah, please, please. The one thing I will say is that I afterwards, I remember talking to my mom about it. And we kind of bonded. We laughed at him a little bit. We were seven. My mom was not seven. But that was also part of it. I was like, also, what a great chance to, just bond with my mom.
3: That's
2: and have
3: beautiful.
2: A bit of a chat, have a little bit of a bitch. We were being a bit bitchy. But it was also thrilling. Like, it brought us closer together and made us chat about the show and how it worked and how it didn't. And I kept looking for moments like that in shows ever since and been fascinated by theatre for that reason, because of its, like, unpredictability.
3: Cool.
2: But yeah, please tell me, what's your, your theatre love?
3: Dad playing Peter Pan.
2: Oh, cute.
3: Yeah. And when cool and weird and like, just as a kid, like seeing your parents like evolve, because both my parents were actors, but those like really early formative experiences of seeing them do that and realizing that like make-believe wasn't like a kid's thing. Like there was something more to like the idea of make-believe than it just being something that was like confined to children.
2: That's beautiful.
3: Yeah.
2: There is something inherently childlike about theatre.
3: Yeah,
2: And it's, you know, people as a shorthand that lends people to describe it with, you know, cringe and naivety a little bit.
3: Can I give you a clunky segue?
2: Please.
3: The show we want to talk about today is the least childish. Christ almighty. Yeah. Is like not a child-friendly experience, I would say.
2: No.
3: Because I would say it's grad school theater, I think is probably a good way to characterize it.
2: Yeah, it is almost think piece theater.
3: It's the type of theater that is really cool if you have a graduate degree, and like that is there is a space for you
2: absolutely
3: on our landscape.
2: Yeah, absolutely. So what we're talking about is, so even I saw a show as part of Rising Festival, which is happening at the moment. It is going from the 27th of May to the 8th of June, and we've been really lucky enough to been given some tickets to some key shows. And I've seen a couple. Eva's also seen a couple, but the one that we saw together was We Come to Collect, A Flirtation with Capitalism by Gene Kidwell and The Blackening, presented at Art Center and The Fleas Production, which is an incredible name for a production company. We walked into the absolutely labyrinthian space of the showroom at the Art Center and kind of got to squat in the back, which is a perfect place to view shows in that space.
3: Because there's no rake.
2: Yeah, there's no rake.
3: So you have to go really far back. You have to put a big distance between the main audience bank and yourself so you can look over their heads.
2: And voyeur.
3: I felt like insane just moving back a row every time more people file in.
2: Effectively goggle boxing everyone else's experience of the show.
3: Sure,
2: and this is a perfect show for that.
3: You watching me.
2: Yeah, absolutely. Yeah. but Eva, do you want to try a 10-second elevator pitch of the show? Is that cruel?
3: That is cruel.
2: It is 8:58.
3: That is cruel. Okay.
2: Yes. We open
3: with
2: I'll get it up on my laptop so I can help you.
3: Well, what would you call that sort of it's sort of a direct address style. There's a lot of speaking to the audience.
2: Totally.
3: On topics both literal and slightly more poetic? Is that a good word?
2: Oh, I love that. Yeah.
3: You love that?
2: So it's kind of like...
3: You loved that?
2: That's great.
3: Okay, all right, cool. You're being charitable. It's our first show. I'm also so unwell. I'm so sick.
2: Eva is very unwell.
3: It's crazy.
2: And we thank her for coming in. Despite the odds.
3: We love to.
2: Yeah, but we're caffeinated and pushing.
3: We're pushing.
2: But yeah, so what? The stage is decked out in a sort of like, almost like rococo style, the Marseille kind of vibe, right? Like, it's
3: like very decadent
2: very
3: and like
2: decadent.
3: Gauche and like
2: totally.
3: Money in like a capital M sense, you know, like like if you had to like historically reach back through, it's like aristocracy vibes. Like, it's not like, you know, relying on that was so distracting.
2: Yeah.
3: So well prepared.
2: An alarm going off.
3: For a maiden voyage.
2: But yes, it is a sort of let them eat cake.
3: Yes, okay. Marie Antoinette, Let Them Eat Cake.
2: Totally. And that's kind of, it sounds like that's kind of the central way into their show, which is basically, and I'm just reading off the copy
3: like
2: here.
3: Offset with...
2: Yeah, it's off-Broadway comedy theater that drags us into the anus of darkness with a wink and a snarl. Now, that is a bit obscure, like most descriptions at Rising, which is totally fine. Rising is known for being more avant-garde than your usual theater. It, you know, came about as a sort of blend of, and I don't know, I'm not a Melbourne kid, so I don't know what White Knight was, but I know it was like a big thing during, right?
3: Yeah. They were pretty formative for me during my teenage years.
2: Yeah, totally. And I think it was formed to replace that and bring a sort of dark mofo adjacent experience as
3: this
2: a festival.
3: This is great context.
2: Yeah, yeah.
3: I didn't know this.
2: You didn't know that?
3: Yeah.
2: Yeah. I think, I'm trying to think of the other, because it was
3: where
2: White
3: did, who told you that? Where did you find that
2: well,
3: out?
2: Look, I arrived here, I think, in the first year of Rising-ish, because I think it tried to launch, but it was COVID. And I remember being like, oh, this is exciting. Like, it's trying to do and blend sort of a sort of transdisciplinary, very explicitly political style theater, drawing on a sort of dark mofo scaffold or model.
3: But and White Knight doesn't exist anymore?
2: I don't think so, no.
3: Yeah, right.
2: Because that was like I'm going to say something very Sydney-like, which is White Knight was kind of like Vivid, right? It was like projections and
3: stuff.
2: Oh,
3: I see. Yeah.
2: Right?
3: Well, it's also, no. I mean, not to like foreground my political beliefs too heavily.
2: On 3CR, how dare you?
3: But there is there is something very funny about like, and when we're all going to be up all night in the city and it's like, homeless people are, you know, like it's like there is something.
2: Oh, sure. You think it's like cosplaying. Yeah.
3: Yeah. I just think there's something about like you're framing this thing that is like the reality for people.
2: Oh, sure.
3: Who are like.
2: Dip a toe and then go home and stay warm.
3: Literally. Yeah, totally. It's like, this is like people's like, you know, a reality they can't opt out beliefs too heavily.
2: On 3CR, how dare you?
3: But there is, there is something very funny about like. And when we're all going to be up all night in the city and it's like, homeless people are, you know, like it's like there is something.
2: Oh, sure. You think it's like cosplaying. Yeah.
3: I just think there's something about like you're framing this thing that is like the reality.

0: Yeah.
1: Like, you can go and be out all night in the city as a woman or as, like, a trans person. Mm. And, like, it's white night. You'll be safe. And, again, I think that's, like, kind of riffing off what is, like, something quite dark.
0: Yeah.
1: Like, the counterfactual there. Like, the implicit suggestion is, like, because usually you wouldn't be.
0: Yeah.
1: And it is like, an odd proposition to make light and make art of that.
0: Yeah,
1: you know,
0: interesting.
1: But this is what this play is doing.
0: Totally. Like, yeah,
1: there's
0: great
1: a marriage
0: segue.
1: There.
0: Yeah, more totally. Like,
1: yeah, okay. Well, less clunky.
0: No, I think that's absolutely perfect. That, like, so this, and I'm not familiar with these two artists, and I'm going to use the descriptions that they've given on the site because they're fantastic. Baltimore-born chaos merchant Jen Kidwell.
1: Okay.
0: Jen Kidd, very well. Because she's very funny in the show.
1: Nice.
0: Thank you so much.
1: Really good.
0: Really and her good. Co-conspirator.
1: Do another one.
0: I don't know if I can do anything with this one, but I have a bad reference. With her co-conspirator, ASL artist Brandon Kazan Maddox. Ford Maddox Ford. That's
1: oh,
0: a poet.
1: That is such that's a reach.
0: I know. That's all I got.
1: What's his name? Say the name again.
0: No, we're not going to make fun of names. That's what we're going to do. Brandon Kazan Maddox.
1: Yeah, it's too long.
0: No, it's too long. Brandon, you survived this round. They invite you to roll with them in the pigsty of global capitalism, right? So yeah, you're absolutely right. That it is, this show is, explicitly interested, exploring theater making as a labor, as something enmeshed in capitalist systems and structures. And it does so through this, like, what she opens and she's like, she's looking backstage and there's like this beautiful projection of a sunset or like a beachscape, right? And Brandon is facing us, offering sort of sign language translations of what she's saying. And she starts like talking almost in a sort of confessional way. There's no fourth wall. It's very like, yeah, we're very connected from the outset. Mm-hmm. More or less just like talking about the sort of hedonistic desire that you mentioned right afterwards, sort of like the way that capitalism requires your subscription to a sort of death cult, that like you have to get on to, for lack of a better term, you know, subscribe to the rat race and start sprinting. And it's a kind of like what that looks like. And they're both American artists, I believe, definitely Baltimore based. So definitely Jen. And so underneath all that is sort of like, you know, to self-optimize in a capitalist sense is to subscribe to individualism, to subscribe to, an American sense of, individual achievement being the center. Essentially, in terms of art, means that the goal, it's an always vanishing point, right? You're always reaching for it and never getting there. And that's the point. You feel inadequate. You feel like you have to keep reaching for it. And then there's a twist at the end, a sort of coup de théâtre that, like, really change.
1: Are we doing spoilers?
0: I don't think we're going to do spoilers. But
1: this is going to be a battle we fight every week.
0: It's hard.
1: It's so hard to know.
0: Let me see if it's still going. Because
1: okay,
0: it is still going. You've got three more days. It's 27th of May to the 7th of June. I would recommend everything at Rising. I think I love Rising. I think it's still got a bit of a branding issue. It's still unclear about what it is trying to do, and sometimes it can be a bit hodgepodge.
1: Yeah.
0: It wanted to be like, you know, part of the city and like almost like a, you know, alternative to Vivid to Sydney to wheel that out again. but the theatre that comes out of it is incredible. And it is, unlike anything that you, not necessarily unlike anything you'd ever see, but of a sort of caliber of the avant-garde style of theatre that you don't always get access to.
1: Okay, yeah. You said something as we were walking out that I want you to speak on more.
0: God.
1: No, and it was like this idea.
0: You, yeah.
1: No, what? What's your objection?
0: I was just going to say if there's anything you want to add to, because I feel like I'm not quite getting the plot description there. Like that more happens that I think I'm forgetting.
1: Well, it's very abstract. I mean, yeah. There are like, it's not. It's,
0: but she's just talking to us.
1: She's
0: the whole
1: just talking.
0: Thing. Yeah,
1: there's
0: totally.
1: Not a narrative.
0: No,
1: there
0: yeah.
1: are these sort of like vignettes built in through different like structures of capitalism.
0: Totally.
1: Like a vignette
0: totally.
1: Takes place that's like, that like riffs on the thing of like, you know, he'd give you the shirt off his back.
0: Totally.
1: And then
0: great.
1: This sort of this like poem that happens and then that like delves into like audience participation and then like it strains the notion of what that like can mean under
0: totally.
1: Capitalism.
0: Yeah,
1: because
0: yeah.
1: right, the tension there is like to self-optimize, which is like what capitalism is telling us to do all the time, like be better. Like, are you caring for the child? Are you optimizing the machine? Like, are you doing, you know, that's like the thing.
0: I'm always caring
1: right?
0: for the
1: child. Like, how do you, like, can optimization ever look like generosity?
0: Ooh.
1: Like, if you're, you know,

0: know, like,
1: yeah,
0: like if you're giving away resources and that's how you optimize, capitalism like wants one part of that but doesn't want the other.
1: Yeah, totally.
0: And so then you get these funny tensions of like, the valorization of charity.
1: Yeah.
0: Which doesn't fit
1: under
0: the logic.
1: And also the valorization of art as charity, like as separate to these systems. I think that's a key distinction, that like it starts with this like, it's very meta by the end, without, I don't want to give away anything again, but like.
0: We should do a spoiler segment. We should do like 5 minutes. Yeah, we'll just be like, yeah, the last 5 minutes of this, we're just going to say and we're going to talk about it.
1: Yeah, totally, totally. Yeah,
0: but
1: yeah.
0: Also like that disencourages listeners.
1: We'll see, we'll see.
0: Yeah. Like bad radio practice?
1: We'll see. Because I don't want to spoil it because I want people to see it. Because it is, one of those moments in theatre that you love, which is like when there's tension in the room that is, generative and productive to kind of linger on. Exactly as I say, not to draw a parallel to like Edmund having a testy pop and Lion, the Witch, and the Wardrobe, but yeah, those moments that like really expose the mechanisms and the infrastructures behind the actual theatre we're watching. And so to like bring back to exactly what you're saying about that, like it is, these vignettes, it, like the beginning of it and most of it occurs in this sort of like wry, very like jovial state, very comedic. It's very like, for lack of a better term, it's closer to a sort of sketch-esque stand-up. Like it's really addressing the audience the entire time, really riffing a lot.
0: This was one of its failings, right? Because it wasn't funny.
1: That's true. The one caveat that I will say is that like, and this might be a personal taste of mine, that like it wasn't as funny at the beginning, and that humor was really essential to this kind of end point where things become a little less funny, a little more tense.
0: Look, that's a great insight.
1: Yeah, but I still stand by like obviously conceptually, it's like a show that again is interested in exposing the money that went into the show being staged, and kind of like it's the exact same logic that Eva was just saying about. This idea of, sort of self-optimization, and this sort of like distancing from, that as, wedded to money and labor, this sort of like cultural capital of it all, that like when art becomes, and this is why the Marie Antoinette works, that it's so aesthetic, that it's so like, let's present like we have money, let's present like we've got these things that signal the fact that we've made it, that we've self-optimized to an extent that can be legible to that system, and that's kind of a power play. That's what power is, or that's how you can attain power. And so like, hence, the costumes, which were absolutely gorgeous, and the set, which was absolutely, ornate, starts to become like increasingly more used. They start like, they have these like huge wigs that come on, they start changing costumes and really leaning into that spectacle. While underneath it is this sort of like ever-increasing threat of like, when will this end? When is enough enough? And then theater becomes part of that. That theater becomes the sort of like, what treated or like critiqued as a sort of balm, as a sort of like spoonful of sugar to swallow that. To swallow that idea.
0: Art
1: right?
0: is the solve. Art will fix everything.
1: Art is the solve, yeah. And not only that.
0: Do you think, okay, so then the question then is like, cost of living crisis, we know the thing. Like, I don't need to, all the things.
1: Totally.
0: Are we interested right now in this moment at this time? Do we need this for ourselves?
1: Do we need to see?
0: Is this like helpful for you? Like, did you, because like, another thing that I think we both really loved about it was how openly hostile it was to its audience. And we also talked about this idea of it was avant-garde enough.
1: Yes, totally.
0: And like, what is that threshold that it clears where it like only needs to do so much and we feel like adequately disturbed. And like visually it didn't really do a whole lot. There was nothing particularly shocking about it. Like you see theater sometimes where people are like putting things in orifices.
1: I'll get into my other theater experience, which was My Year Without Summer.
0: Do you want to pivot? We've got
1: 10 minutes. Well, I wonder if that's a good pivot. By Florentina Holzinger, which is kind of the centerpiece of Rising this year.
0: Okay.
1: But is there anything like? Do we want to segue out of that into talking about Rising at large and generally? Or is there anything else you want to say about We Come to Collect? Like,
0: no, I think I'm. Yeah. No, well,
1: without spoiling
0: okay.
1: anything,
0: I will say. we're not doing reviews. Like, we're not giving a final rating.
1: No.
0: But I will say that, like, my takeaway from this show was, like,
1: yeah.
0: The first thing I said was, like, commend it for its bravery.
1: Totally.
0: Like, I'm happy to, like, give it a lot of license.
1: Yeah.
0: Because there were failings. There were, like, parts. Totally. And, like, even what you said of, like, the beginning, like, not quite mounting us up the hill enough to, like, get us to the other side or whatever it is. Like, all those things, I'm kind of happy to be like, you know what? That's cool.
1: Yeah, totally. Because,
0: and the bravery was the hostility, I thought.
1: Totally.
0: You know, the really unabashed, like, just blatant, like, yeah.
1: Yeah, totally.
0: Because at the center of it all was money, and that is so tense for everyone at the moment.
1: Yeah, yeah.
0: And even just mentioning it makes just every butthole in the room tighten.
1: Totally. I mean, this is the thing,
0: and
1: that
0: it went so much further than that, but still was formally not, you know, not shocking. It wasn't like, you know, putting things in orifices. And so cool, right?
1: Which is a great segue for me, but I want to make sure that I, because that was the essential thing that I found quite interesting to chew on afterwards. I think, that like it treated it, it made us, like, the tightening of the asshole, to use what you just said. Mm. It kind of did not allow us to distance ourselves from the fact that we'd paid to watch this show. That mattered. That, like, the money, not only that goes into, you know, art making and being an artist, but to us to pay for it.
0: Mm.
1: That to demythologize that to kind of, there is this tendency, especially in this fine city of ours, to be able to compartmentalize our experience of theater and separate it from the rest of our everyday lives. But there's an investment in all theater makers that I talk to or that we know, right? Trying to bridge that distance to avoid the insularity.
0: Right. We don't want to just be making theater for ourselves.
1: Yeah.
0: We don't want to just be the same.
1: We want our audiences to take something out into their everyday life, right?
0: Yeah, yeah.
1: And I think this was a great approach to that because it kind of underlined and put pressure on the thing that will always occur, which is that you will always have to buy a ticket. You will always, that will always be a question.
0: Yeah.
1: And I think in an Australian context, like, look, it's quite, in its references and its sort of frameworks for, you know, that sort of late stage capitalist neoliberal ideology, it's very American, which is totally fine, American. But its reference points are all quite American. That's not necessarily a negative, but I did find myself interested in asking what a version of this on this continent would look like.
0: I think, you know? Because American politics is boring to us.
1: It's just, like, so oversaturated.
0: I mean, personally, I would say you and I are people who are, like, I would call myself someone who, I mean, I'd call myself, this is not like a title that one possesses.
1: Yeah, no, please.
0: But I, like, you know, to me, the American, like, project is, like, uninteresting because it's kind of over.
1: Sure.
0: You know, I don't want to, you know, there's a dang Cheeto in the White House. Like, yeah. I know, right? Like, I'm not, you know, that doesn't, like, capture my, and so then to hear the whole, like, it's harder to pearl clutch about America's inequalities.
1: And it's,
0: but maybe that just shows my nihilism, like, I've given
1: maybe.
0: Up. Maybe I should be more shocked by how, like, disastrous America is. But mostly it just makes me feel grateful.
1: Yeah, like, no, I think that's true. That's true. And it also makes me crave a sort of, like, you know, I award it because, like, it has that American model as well of, like, you know, never apologizing for spectacle and sort of the confidence of a spectacle. And I feel like, you know, we...
0: But it wasn't a spectacle. This is the thing we keep coming back to.
1: Theatrically,
0: there was no spectacle.
1: That's true.
0: The politics and the ideology of
1: was
0: it
1: big.
0: And the ideas were thorny and hostile and brave and a spectacle for that reason.
1: Yeah.
0: But in terms of like you know, if you watch it with the sound off.
1: Sure. Yeah.
0: Which is, I realize how insensitive that is given, like, ASL was used, but I think you know what I mean. If you were to take the words out of it visually and formally, there was not a whole lot on offer.
1: Yeah, totally. And I think that's a big caveat that I absolutely agree with. And that's a problem faced by a lot of these sort of rising shows. They kind of put a lot of stock in a sort of central gimmick or a coup de theatre. A lot of that has to do a lot of heavy lifting. Which is fine. I still think for the sum of its parts, it's still incredible to think on. And I still, would be interested to think again about how a sort of Australian version that's more attuned to yeah, grants funding in this country, the cost of living as we face it and other artists face it, and this sort of divide between independent and main stage that might, yeah, just be a bit more provocative with the sort of Australian pool of references.
0: Yeah.
1: But yeah, that also does leave me, and we've got 3 minutes left, so we'll try and...
0: Yeah, all the other things we were going to talk, none of it.
1: But again, we've dropped you straight into a sort of like neoliberal capitalist takedown early on Thursday morning, which, you know, is our one in Isaiah. But it does lead me to, look, Rising has so much on offer. And I mean, this isn't on offer anymore, but I was really lucky enough to see Year Without Summer by Florentina Holzinger, who, for those who don't know, if you're, yeah, at all, the algorithm for me has been pushing one of her exhibits at, I believe it's the Venice Biennale, which is like, she's very known for exactly what you're just saying, the sort of like asshole clenching, asshole heavy, asshole led style of theatre or avant-garde theatre. A sort of like, she's Austrian, and like the kind of thing that you would, like, if you're thinking of the classic avant-garde style of theatre, close your eyes and the thing that you're thinking of is totally it. Like there's piss, there's shit, there's blood, there's like, you know, a stage full of nudity. Like it's classic. And that's not to discredit it. Like she knows her brand, and she also knows the way that we cringe at that, and she pushes the fuck through it. Yeah, that like, yeah, she's known for also taking classics. She did, I believe, is it the Dante's Inferno, or is it, she did something that was like an exploration of hell, and that included a lot of murder and stuff. I didn't see that, but a friend of mine did and absolutely loved it, but was horrified by it. It was 3 hours long. This one, A Year Without Summer, which is Australian premiere, it's not going anywhere else. This is what she does. She has like 4 days where she just like fills the playhouse or in a venue and then just like leaves. But this was about Frankenstein, and it started with an orgy set in 1816. And then ended with Frankenstein standing on top of piss and shit and talking about death. And I absolutely loved it an example of this sort of like, yeah, we have a cultural cringe in this country, as we know, but it was able to like allow you to laugh at this show, but it didn't let you stop at laughing. It was also a musical, so it was very aware of like, let's be wry and funny about this. But the other thing,
0: I'm excited to hear more about that.
1: Yeah, totally. And I'm excited to talk more about it. I think, I mean, the other shows that I've seen that we'll be able to chat more about sort of.

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1: 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Good morning, Joseph, and I know what you're going to say.
2: No, you don't know what I'm going to say.
1: Yes, it's not a good morning.
2: No, it's a beautiful morning. It's windy, it's raining, it's cold. It's the type of weather I love.
1: You're so pedantic.
2: No, that's the type of weather I love. Now, the little person.
1: Where is
2: Manny the librarian? Yeah, she's gone on a retreat.
1: Oh, my God.
2: In the Himalayas.
1: Every time she goes on one of those.
2: In Bhutan. She's gone for a retreat.
1: She comes back with a COVID.
2: Well, she's gone back. This time it'll be Ebola. She's gone.
1: Don't wish that on her.
2: She's gone.
1: She might never come
2: back.
1: She's
2: gone to a retreat in the Congo. All right?
1: All right.
2: Now, we've got the ninjas come back.
1: Yes.
2: And so don't give the ninjas.